0: Secretary's Advisory Committee on Infant and Maternal Mortality. And her training includes a fellowship in cell and molecular biology from Harvard Medical School and Boston Children's Hospital. Friends, she was appointed faculty member at the Medical College of Wisconsin, where she directed a research lab investigating congenital heart disease in children, and served as scientific director of molecular diagnostics at Children's Hospital of Wisconsin, as well as vice president at Charlotte Lozier Institute. She's published in various medical journals and textbooks, including contributing to the book Choose Life, Answering Key Claims of Abortion Defenders with Compassion. And Dr. Sandra Lee, so good to have you here on Crosstalk.
1: Thank you so much for having me. It's a pleasure to be here.
0: So you're a founding member of SALT. That's Science Alliance for Life and Technology. Just give us an overview, if you would, of this organization.
1: Absolutely. So we are a new collaboration of scientists, expert scientists, and policy experts, and they're committed to guiding science with strong ethical standards, science that is going to protect and value every life. We know that human life begins at fertilization, sperm egg fusion, and that God created every life. So we want to promote science that is going to honor and give dignity to that human life, no matter what the scientific goal is.
0: You know, so often when we went through COVID and so many things, we kept hearing the phrase, follow the science. But for some reason, people are not following the science when it comes to when life really does begin.
1: Yeah, absolutely. I mean, it's absolutely true that the human life begins from the moment of fertilization, mm-hmm. and that there is human life. That is a human life that is alive, that has a unique genetic component, and that it is only when that sperm and that egg come together, where they are not complete, but then when they come together, that is a complete genome, a living human being. And so, yes, science that ignores that fact, or that tries to exploit that fact, or tries to destroy human life in the process for advancements, that is absolutely wrong.
0: How is science shaping the future of humanity?
1: So science is shaping, I mean, there is nothing, we are very pro-science, but we are also very pro-life, right? Science offers incredible promise. So it is good to want to heal the human condition. But science fails when research and advancements rely on the intentional harm and destruction of human beings. Mm-hmm. That's where we see. So science has this incredible ability to discover the world around us, the world that God created, but it's going to fail if it relies on the destruction and harm of human beings in the process.
0: Yeah, and so that's where many struggle, is determining how do we distinguish between that which is ethical and that which is not ethical.
1: Right. And where we stand with that is that destroying any human life, whether inside or outside the womb, at any stage, is going to be unethical or wrong, mm-hmm. right? So we remind people that science can progress ethically, that we can do this where life is respected and science moves forward. And there are just, you know, there are so many bioethical challenges right now. I mean, we see that in the cases of reproductive technology, some people think, well, it's IVF, right? In vitro fertilization, that's must be pro-life because babies are made, right? But there are some serious pitfalls when it comes to IVF, because in order for that technology to continue, we are seeing that human beings are being destroyed in the process. Millions and millions of human beings are being destroyed. We see that we are continuing, as you mentioned earlier in the introduction, experimenting and exploiting human beings in research, mm-hmm. human embryos, human fetal tissue from abortions. We're now in a place right now where in scientists are trying so hard. There is this quest that science, they're trying so hard to eliminate disease, and they're trying to stop human suffering, that they are willing well, we already know that they're willing to kill babies inside the womb through abortion once they discover that the baby has disease. But we're seeing in vitro fertilization these eugenic practices where they're discarding all these embryos in order to try to, they're eliminating people in order to eliminate disease. Mm-hmm. We're seeing that they're exploiting these human beings, they're experimenting on them, they're manipulating them, trying to better understand disease and trying to develop cures, but in the process, they're just doing these unethical experiments. So they've actually figured out a way to now make human beings without sperm and egg, human embryos. Gene editing, right? So, okay, well, once we identify a human embryo that doesn't have the genes that we like, can we actually change that, right? So this is ushering in this whole era of we want to promote technologies and science that will heal the human condition, but at any cost. And they're not stopping to think about ethically, what does that mean? And what it means in a lot of these cases is that millions and millions of human beings, human embryos, are being destroyed, they are being manipulated, and they are being exploited.
0: Wow. And that's something you're warning about, and also really encouraging the whole industry of science, medicine, to have guardrails put on through all of this research. And some would ask then, you mentioned IVF, some would say, well, are you against giving parents hope? Because IVF is giving parents hope. How do you respond to that?
1: I would say that IVF... initially, that IVF was meant to be for struggles that were struggling with infertility, and that there was no other option, right? But it is now quickly swept into this area where it is now couples are swept into this with any indication or delay in getting pregnant naturally. There's this whole other area of restorative medicine that is often not even considered to actually treat the underlying condition. IVF is a workaround. It doesn't get to the root cause of the problem. And so as a biotechnology that is used to actually then, you know, conceive these human beings outside the womb, and it's often seen as a quick fix to do that and to control in vitro fertilization. But what people don't understand is many of the pitfalls, right? So it fosters eugenics, because often these embryos are, once they're generated, they are quickly put into boxes of whether they are considered to be better, or, you know, whether they consider good embryos or not so good embryos, quality embryos, because they want to increase survival, where there's nothing wrong with that. But what ends up happening is, and they screen these embryos for diseases or even now genetic traits, and they're being sold that they can now pick their baby.
0: We want blonde hair and blue eyes.
1: Absolutely. Mm-hmm. We want a baby with a high IQ that's going to be tall. I mean, this is happening right now.
0: Right.
1: So it's no longer an issue of just trying to pick a baby, you know, to choose a baby that's not going to have it. I mean, it's wrong already that if you're thinking that a baby with disease is somehow not worth living, right? That's what's wrong.
0: Right.
1: And so it fosters eugenics. It's very inefficient. So we actually know that, based on a new study just from 2026, that the efficiency is somewhere between 7% and 22%, because now they have all these other add-on technologies like this pre-implantation genetic testing that they do, right, to screen these embryos. And as a process, then we're seeing that hundreds of millions of embryos have been dying in the process. We know that even with choosing what they consider to be the highest quality embryos, IVF is leading a trail of death and destruction. Over 90% of embryos from IVF either die, are destroyed, are discarded, or are frozen. So conservative estimates are that over 100 million human beings have died from IVF, and over 1.5 million embryos are actually frozen in the United States. They're abandoned to the freezer because they do not have the genetic composition that the parents want, or they've completed their family, and so now these embryos are not given a chance to life.
0: And others, you were talking about weeding out genetic disorders of some extent, and I don't recall what country it is, you may know, but a country not long ago was boasting that we have solved the Down syndrome problem, and that is because they have, you know, sought to destroy any child suspected of having Down syndrome in the womb, and therefore they're not giving birth to children with Downs.
1: Yeah, absolutely. So that's Iceland and Denmark, actually. So once they, you know, we know that non-invasive prenatal screening is a way to very early on in pregnancy, while the baby is still developing, to look for cells, basically the fetal cells that are actually, that you can detect just by taking a blood sample from the mother. So once they perform these screens,
0: are
1: as
0: those
1: you mentioned.
0: Are those 100% accurate?
1: Absolutely not. Absolutely not. And those screens also were meant for women that were supposed to be at high risk of carrying babies with disorders, such as Down syndrome. And it was a way to just help these parents plan, right? Mm-hmm. But just the opposite happened. What happened is that now they screen all women. The American College of Gynecologists, ACOG, actually recommends that all women, regardless of the risk, that they be screened for Down syndrome, but the list is getting longer and longer. Mm-hmm. They're just screening for many, many more. And what they're finding is that the more women that they screen that are actually of low risk, the chance that the test is wrong goes higher. So it's like flipping a coin. There's a 50% chance that that test could be wrong if you are testing a woman that is low risk of having a baby with Down syndrome to begin with. Wow. So they're absolutely inaccurate. We know, like you said, this is where people think that it's okay to eliminate disease by eliminating people. And we see that even with these tests in the United States, that the population of Down syndrome has gone down. There's a study that suggests that it's well over 30% has gone down just by these screens. So what's happening now, like that's while the pregnancy is continuing, right? We're already using these tests, these very eugenic tests. Mm-hmm. But now in vitro fertilization is just, well, let's just do it earlier now. Let's not even give these, you know, embryos a chance. Let's just put them in the, let's donate them to research or they'll be destroyed. Mm-hmm. Let's just throw them away or let's just abandon them to the freezer.
0: 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Dr. Tara Sander Lee with us today. Our topic is life-affirming science. And we're going to take a break, and there's so many other issues we're going to be getting in today as well, like fetal tissue research and about using aborted fetuses in vaccinations and other topics as well. So friends, stay with us. We'll be back in just 1 minute. 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
2: Back to Genesis with Dr. John Morris, scientist with the Institute for Creation Research. Dr. Morris, where do blind cave fish come from?
3: Chris, it seems that some fish get trapped in caves living in total darkness. They have no use for their eyes, thus their eyes atrophy and no longer develop. But some of these fish are virtually identical to fish that live in lakes and streams nearby, which do have eyes. I've long wondered what would happen if you took some of these blind fish and raised them in a lit environment. Would their eyes begin to develop? The fish still have the genes for eyes, but they're never switched on. Thus, the eyes are never expressed. I've often wondered if they're interfertile with the sighted fish. This seems to be a good research project, but as far as I know, the blind fish are protected, and no such research has been done. Chris, fish were created on day 5 of Creation Week, and that happened back in Genesis.
2: For more information, you can find us on the web at www.icr.org.
0: 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With us today, Dr. Tara Sander Lee, founding board member of SALT, that Science Alliance for Life and Technology. And friends, just judged by what we've covered in the first segment already, we are just going to scratch the surface on so many different areas here. But Dr. Sander Lee, you've got a website for your organization as well that you've got a lot of information there. Share that site with us if you would.
1: Absolutely. We encourage you to go to our website, saltforlife.org. That's salt and then the number 4, life.org.
0: Okay, and we'll be sure to repeat that as we go through the broadcast here as well. And I'd like to get into this area of embryonic stem cell research. I know there was a letter from the National Institutes of Health announcing a policy change concerning the funding and use of fetal tissue research. But I also saw a story just last week where members of Congress sent a letter to NIH, to the director, Dr. Jay Bhattacharya, urging him to permanently end the agency's funding of human embryo destroying stem cell research and to terminate the NIH Human Embryonic Stem Cell Registry. So what was the announcement in January? And as to the practice going on right now, what do our listeners need to know?
1: Yeah, so there's a lot of information here, so I'll try to summarize. So first, there's human fetal tissue research. Okay, so this is where the body parts, the eyes, the hearts, the brains, the lungs of preborn babies that die through the horrific act of abortion are then harvested and sold to desiring scientists for experimentation. Mm. It's controversial and has a history of ethical misconduct. Mm-hmm. We wrote the seminal paper on this in Issues in Law and Medicine back in 2020, our group from SALT. And so what's really important to understand, there's a lot of, we encourage you to go to that manuscript on the history of this. But that in and of itself, there were grants that were being funded by the NIH, okay? There were about 77 grants at the time that were being funded by the NIH. What they announced on January 22nd was that effective immediately, the NIH funds would not be permitted for research using human fetal tissue from elective abortions anymore. Okay? So it doesn't mean that human fetal tissue research has stopped. It just means that the government is no longer paying for it. People can still use private funds. They can still use state funds in order to conduct this horrible, horrific research that exploits aborted babies. Okay. Then separate from that, there is human embryonic stem cells. So when I talk about embryonic stem cells, this is derived from the culture of very early human embryos. They're only about 5 days old. Okay. So they're living human embryos. And as we were talking about earlier, they are generated from in vitro fertilization. It's for people that don't want them anymore. They can donate them to research. So that's where embryonic stem cells come from. These embryonic stem cells can be produced in very large numbers, and they're used to make what's called these strains. And then these cell lines have been available for NIH-funded research in what's called this NIH Human Embryonic Stem Cell Registry. So for every human embryo that was alive and living and it was destroyed, it was used to create a cell line that then research could go in. They could use federal funds to get access to these cell lines and do studies, okay? And so what happened then with that is that, yes, we are also saying this needs to stop as well. So at the same time they announced the ending of federal funds for human fetal tissue, they then said, okay, we're also going to put a pause on new submissions to this NIH Human Embryonic Stem Cell Registry. And we're going to request information on reducing reliance on these. So they sought public comment, and that was actually due last week, Friday. So SALT submitted a response. We encouraged many people to submit comments. So we are eagerly awaiting them to review all the comments that they've received, because I can tell you right now, this research is not needed. This research is not needed to do human fetal tissue research, human embryonic stem cell research. This research has been shown to be absolutely, it's destructive, of course, but it is we don't need it, because there are so many other ethical alternatives that are available now, okay? And this research needs to stop. It is proven wasteful, ineffective. And just for one example, human-induced pluripotent stem cells are probably one of the best examples of non-embryonic human stem cell research that has vastly surpassed embryonic stem cells in basic research, clinical advancements, and federal funding. These cells can actually be produced from what's called somatic cells, like a skin cell. You can take a skin cell from a human being and you can reprogram it to behave like an embryonic stem cell. And this is an amazing scientific accomplishment that actually the investigator Yamanaka won the Nobel Prize for in this incredible technology. So that's one ethical alternative. Adult stem cells are another one that are being used now from living donors and birthing tissue such as cord blood that treat people regularly. Over 1 million people have survived because of the use of adult stem cells, right? And there's no human being has to die because of this, right? So that's why we celebrate the announcement made by the NIH to end federal funding of research using tissue from elective abortions. This was really important, and we also are excited to hear that the NIH has put a pause on the embryonic stem cell registry, but we strongly encourage this to go even further. We want all of it to stop. We want to see we want that registry to close, and we want all of this to stop, because it's not needed and it's not necessary.
0: And so that begs the question, have there been any positive outcomes, any positive medical breakthroughs as a result of embryonic stem cell research?
1: No, and it absolutely has not. That's the thing. It's been absolutely wasteful. It has not resulted in any clinical therapeutics that are available now that are helping people.
0: And so there will be many who say, well, you know, what about if it's for the common good of mankind? What if we're going to discover that cure for cancer or something of that matter, the benefit of mankind for the future? How do we balance that with ethics?
1: I think it's pretty clear that the ends never justify the means, right? So if we are saying that we want to develop a therapy that's going to rely on the destruction of another human life. Mm-hmm. That's absolutely unethical. That we don't do that for any other therapy, right? Why would we destroy one human being mm-hmm. for the sake of another?
0: I'd like to move on to another topic, and that's vaccines mm-hmm. and the use of fetal tissue as well. What is the current practice?
1: So the current practice for vaccines is that there are some vaccines that are made using, that are either developed, produced, or tested using cells that were isolated and taken from an aborted baby long time ago. And so they were multiplied into many cells of the same kind. And so these cells are so deeply entrenched in the scientific community. This is like the HEK293 mm-hmm. cells, okay?
0: That's human embryonic kidney.
1: That's exactly right, mm-hmm. because they were taken from an aborted baby, from the human embryonic kidney of that aborted baby. So these can be grown indefinitely and further multiplied. And while they're sometimes used for science experiments, they are sometimes used to test, produce, or manufacture these vaccines. But I want to make the important point that fetal cell lines are not the same as fetal tissue. So when people point to fetal cell lines and say, well, that's, you know, we need fetal tissue because we need to make vaccines. Well, that's not true at all. So fetal tissue requires the ongoing destruction of human life. Hmm. Okay, so a baby has just been aborted, and that baby is immediately harvested and dissected for its parts and sent off to laboratories. Okay, fetal cell lines are deeply entrenched into research labs, and while it's wrong, right, because they don't rely on the ongoing destruction of fresh human fetal tissue, they still are tainted, right? They're tainted with that aborted baby from years ago. They're historic. And so we also want to see this come to an end, but any of these decisions that the NIH are making right now do not even touch on the fetal cell lines.
0: And are there certain vaccines that you are able to name that are part of where the fetal cell lines have been used in the vaccine itself or the development or the testing of the vaccine?
1: Yeah, absolutely. So there were some COVID vaccines that we know that were used for the testing, the Moderna and the Pfizer vaccines. While they were not used in the development production, they were used in the testing. We know that the chickenpox vaccine is another one that is produced using these fetal cell lines. And I think it's what's so important that people understand is that most vaccines don't use these cell lines. Most of them use non-human cells. So vaccines can be developed, produced, and tested ethically using no cells or cells from animals, insects, chicken eggs, and yeast. We don't even need these. So a lot of these manufacturers just go back to the old way of doing this. This is really an old, archaic way. Mm-hmm. The modern way is totally different, and we've actually found that it actually works better. The shingles vaccine is the perfect example. It used to be produced in fetal cell lines. It has now been switched over and then used, and they use non-fetal cell lines to be able to produce it, and it's actually working better. So there are examples. So there's so many examples that we don't need these.
0: So how is a person to know? I mean, whether going in to get a shot, how will they know whether or not this is coming from a fetal cell line or not?
1: Yeah, that's a great, great question. So the FDA actually has a website that tells you what all the vaccines are. And mm-hmm. so you want to look for some of these words, right? So if you go to the FDA website and the current FDA approved vaccines, you have to look for the word fetal cell line. You have to look for HEK293. There are other cell lines that, I'm totally escaping the name. But you can go to the FDA. You can ask your doctor. Your doctor should absolutely know. Mm-hmm. You can come to SALT. Send us a go to our website, salt4life.org. You can contact us and you can ask us, and we will tell you before you go and talk to your doctor.
0: Friends, again, that website is salt4life, salt4life.org, salt4life.org. And we're talking with Dr. Tara Sander Lee here today on life-affirming science. And as we're talking about vaccines, there are alternatives of vaccines as well that somebody can't, if they want to be vaccinated, that would not have a morally, you know, ethical, put them in a position where they wouldn't have to make a choice that would violate their convictions.
1: Are there vaccines?
0: Mm-hmm.
1: There are some example, like, yes. So like when you're
0: so like, yeah, alternative vaccines.
1: Yeah, alternative vaccines. So there are, oh, it's totally escaping me, but there are some examples when it comes to like even, well, the COVID, that one is pretty, there's some level of taintedness, and that's where I think it has to be clear that when, if you're trying to ask yourself, okay, am I trying to avoid a vaccine that was produced with fetal cell lines? The answer is yes, there are going to be examples of that. But if you're asking, can I avoid vaccines completely that have never been, that have never touched an aborted fetal cell in their testing or any part of it or research? The answer is no.
0: Wow, wow. Mentioned COVID shots taking place there. mRNA, we're seeing its increased use and experimentation. Any concerns there?
1: So when it comes to the mRNA vaccines, that is definitely a new technology that is taken off quickly. And we saw that with the COVID vaccines.
0: Right.
1: Absolutely. I actually think, you know, when we were at the Lozier Institute, we actually put together a really deep dive into the science of the COVID vaccine so that people could understand the science behind the mRNA and how that was doing. Our focus at that point, though, was to focus on, was it made with fetal cell lines or not? So that's really was our focus.
0: Okay. Well, friends, a quick break here. When we come back, we're going to bring up another topic, and that is artificial intelligence. And is this leading us down the pathway of regret? We'll be back in just 1 minute. 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
4: For over 200 years, the American judicial system has upheld a standard so strong that a person's very life can be ended based on this level of confidence. 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Most are unaware of it because it has been censored from textbooks. 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
0: 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Dr. Tara Sander Lee with us in studio today. Our topic is life-affirming science. Life-affirming science. And I hope you've written down their website, salt4life.org. Salt4life.org. And do you have an email list yet on there that people receive releases and so forth if they go to your website?
1: Yes. So if you go to our website, you can sign up to get stay informed. We have a newsletter. Our inaugural newsletter just came out recently. So please sign up for information and postings and a way for to stay in touch if you have any questions.
0: And friends, you may be listening and you may have a background in the medical field as well, or know those who do, who are concerned about this matter of ethics, and get signed up. You'll get the latest information, and they've got quite a team of experts behind this as well. That is salt4life.org. Let's get into this matter of artificial intelligence as well. And I know that this, you know, I see the advancements happening so quickly. It's leading us down a path I believe our society is going to regret. It's advancing so very quickly. But comment on some of the use of AI tools when it comes to the area of medicine and how it can be utilized in positive ways, protecting life and protecting us from going down a corridor that leads to eugenics. I mean, that's really where this pathway is leading.
1: Yeah. So AI, there is, it's an incredibly complex and ethical issue. And so when it comes to using AI in a positive way for medical use, I think one of the ways to look at that is probably cancer is one of the areas where I see them that really advancing. To use it in a way, you know, I worked for years in a pathology department. And so, you know, I used to have these slides of tissues, you know, of diseased tissue, and the pathology would look, the pathologist would look through the scope very carefully and try to understand the diseased tissue, right? So now we are looking at a way where AI can actually analyze all this tissue. It can analyze data, the genomics, at such a large scale to maybe help us see things that can't be seen with the naked eye, you know, associations between disease and maybe the genomics or the tissue pathology and the disease. So there are, it really is an incredible way, I think, that it can be used to help to understand cancer and moving forward, you know, with detecting cancer and treatments. But when it comes to some of the scary parts of AI, what we've just seen with SALT alone is how artificial intelligence is being used to do machine learning on large data sets to foster this eugenic practice of embryo destruction from IVF. So, for example, if a couple comes in and they have 20 embryos and they're trying to decide, well, which ones are we going to transfer? Which ones are we going to freeze? Hopefully they don't ever consider discarding them. But what happens is, which ones are they going to choose first? There are these companies now that are saying, well, we can actually screen your embryos using AI to see things that to help to predict whether your baby is not only going to have disease like what's called a monogenic disease, like Huntington's disease or cystic fibrosis, but we're going to use AI to try to predict if your baby's going to have a what's called polygenic disease, a disease that is really complex to begin with. Okay, so polygenic diseases like heart disease, Alzheimer's, type 2 diabetes, cancer, schizophrenia, Parkinson's. So what it's doing is you take a biopsy of the human embryo at just 5 days, and they screen the entire genome of the embryo, and they sequence the genome of the embryo, and then they use these large AI data sets. They use AI to basically then compare the embryo's genome to those that we know have the disease. And then they try to predict whether these babies are going to have some of these really complex diseases, which the thing is, these complex diseases, yes, they're polygenic, but they're also based on environment, on a person's diet, on, you know, so many other complex factors so what's happening is that, just to give you an example, then once they, there's a company that is right now in New York called Nucleus Genomics that is marketing this IVF Plus, which is this using this AI to predict whether this baby is going to have some of these polygenic diseases like heart disease. And they have signs all over the subway system. Have your healthier baby. This is IVF done right. Did you know that IQ is 50% genetic? These babies have great genes. Pick your baby. Have your best baby. And so what they're doing is they're marketing this, and then they're telling your parents, okay, you have all these embryos. We're going to help you decide. So I just read this letter to you that they say, dear future parents, now you can see your future child's health, traits, and potential before pregnancy even begins. So they say, choose the best embryo for you, and then they present these like you're buying a baby off the shelf. Right? Like with ingredient lists. So I'm just going to read these to you. So they say, okay, here's embryo one. It's a boy. It's going to have blue eyes, brown hair. We think there's a low chance of type 2 diabetes, but he's going to be tall, but we think he's going to be pretty intelligent, but there's a high chance of autism, right? Then you have this other embryo that's going to have this color of hair and eyes and this risk of type 2 diabetes. And so what's really scary is that this combination of embryo screening at the large scale genetic level combined with AI and then is being used to just, you know, score these babies like they're like giving, you know, like they're Like they're giving them a test and right. then saying, well, these babies are good and these babies are bad. Mm-hmm. And so there's so many limitations. I'm just going to, you know, the National Human Genome Research Institute says polygenic risk scores will always be probabilities, not certainties. So these tests are incredibly controversial, unreliable, and eugenic. Some of the keywords that you'll hear is like IVF plus, pre-implantation genetic testing, or at the polygenic level, PGTP. And it's just, you know, at a level of, you know, ethically, it's just, it's so wrong on so many levels because they're attempting to eliminate some people, their genes and their traits from the reproductive pool. They're claiming that some people have good genes that are better human beings and deserve life, right? They're treating these human beings like, they're treating these embryos like products and not the living human beings that were created by God. Like God, these are people that are created right. in the likeness right. of God, right? So, and I think there's this just, they want to try to achieve this perfect health, no disease, avoid suffering. But in the process, they're leaving this trail of death and destruction because all these babies that have been screened out because for whatever reason, because they have a disease or they don't have an undesirable trait, they're getting cast into the trash. They're being frozen or they're being sent off to research labs. And so it's just...
0: And this is being done as we speak?
1: This is being done as we speak. There are about a handful of companies in the United States, big tech, that are doing these tests right now. And it's really scary. I mean, this is... Even the MIT Technology Review said that this type of embryo scoring, genetic testing on embryos, and this way being sold as a way to let parents pick their future baby's best traits... is happening now, and MIT Technology Review said that it was one of the top 10 breakthrough technologies in 2026.
0: My. 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I'd like to open our phone lines. 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If you have a question for our guest today, Dr. Tara Sander Lee, again, the website saltforlife.org, and the four is just the numeric four, saltforlife.org. And taking your calls today, questions you have or a brief comment, 800-733-9829. You know, as you were talking about creating this superhuman, I just happen to think of, you know, going back to Genesis, we shall be as gods, you know, here. And it's like we're trying to create this superior race. And it's like what Adolf Hitler wanted, and Planned Parenthood, the founder Margaret Sanger, you know, wanted to, employ certain people should not be having children, and it just puts a scare down your spine as to where this is going.
1: It does, and it's, you know, this is really humans playing God. You know, we are creating human beings in man's own image. Mm-hmm. God is being ignored.
0: Yeah,
1: and I totally agree. And I think back to the early 1900s when they used to have these better baby contests. And they used to have these fitter family fairs where they used to give awards and certificates to babies who they considered to be the perfect baby. And they did this all in the name of health, right? They said, well, we just want healthy babies. What's so wrong with having healthy babies? What's so bad with, what's so wrong about, you know, not wanting a baby with disease? Well, there's nothing wrong with mm-hmm. wanting a healthy baby, but not at the expense of then saying, well, then some people are lesser than because, right. like, God does not make mistakes, mm-hmm. right? All people are created in the likeness of God. And we are not, our identity is not in our abilities and our age or how long we live, right? Our identity is in Christ.
0: Right.
1: And so, you know, I think people are trying to look at health and longevity and trying to eliminate suffering. That's become their savior, right? Christ is our savior, right? We don't have a health or DNA problem. We have a sin problem, and we can't outrun death, but people are trying to. That's what's happening.
0: They are, and yet, from the moment we are born, we begin the death process.
1: I mean, that's
0: right. Appointed unto man once to die, after this the judgment. Friends, our telephone number to Crosstalk, 800-733-9829. That's 1-800-733-9829. Let's go to Greg in Chandler, Arizona. Greg, you're on the air.
5: Yes, doctor. I would like to know, is there an attenuated vaccine for COVID-19? I was doing some research in the beginning, and It's a company, and I never heard. That's not an RNA.
0: It's not an mRNA vaccine?
5: Yes, exactly.
1: So you're wondering if there's another vaccine out there for COVID that's not an mRNA vaccine?
5: Yeah. I think the term is attenuated. In other words, I think that's you give a person a little version of it, and then your immune system naturally works. I think that's what it means.
1: I'm not familiar with that one, but I can tell you, there are a lot of vaccines that were definitely in production during the time of COVID, and some of them, passed on, some of them didn't, but they were made with. If you're concerned about the not using aborted fetal cell lines, there's many vaccines that are, made in insect cells or no cells are used at all, right? And so it's a really important question, and feel free to send it to SALT, and we can do some more investigation and research for you.
0: And also, I'll just mention, in a few weeks, we will be having Barbara Lowe Fisher on the program from the National Vaccine Information Center, and they delve a lot into research of vaccinations as well on so many different fronts. But thank you so much for the call here, Greg.
5: Thank you.
0: Great. And again, the website SALT, the number 4life.org. Our phone number to Crosstalk is 1-800-733-9829. That's 800-733-9829. We're going to take a break, and we'll come back to more of your calls here in just a moment. But Dr. Tara Sander Lee is a founding board member of SALT. That stands for Science Alliance for Life and Technology. And certainly concerned about having ethics in the matter of science and medicine, and their organization is advancing that very thing. But we'll come back to your calls and more information following the break. Again, this is Crosstalk, our number 800-733-9829.

0: 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We need to get back to the Bible, particularly when it comes to the issue of evangelism and what it means to preach the gospel. Sadly, many people are being told today, well, you don't know if the person you're talking to is even ready to hear the gospel yet. How do you know they have been regenerated? They have to be regenerated before they can be saved. They have to be born again before they can be born again. You never see that taught in the Bible. Over and over the passages, believe on the name of the Lord Jesus Christ and thou shalt be saved. It's over and over. Charles Spurgeon addressed this in 1863. Quote, if I am to preach faith in Christ to a man who is regenerated, then the man being regenerated is saved already. And it is unnecessary and ridiculous thing for me to preach Christ to him and bid him to believe in order to be saved when he is saved already being regenerate. End quote. Folks, don't be hindered. Preach the gospel. I'm Brennan House.
1: 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The number to Crosstalk, 800-733-9829. Dr. Tara Sander Lee with us in studio today. And let's go to Amy in Woodbury, Tennessee. Hi, you're on the air.
2: Hi, thank you for taking my call.
1: Mm-hmm.
2: I was just going to say my dad was an OBGYN. He passed away this year on Easter.
1: I'm sorry.
2: Thank you. But anyway, all of that to say, there was a point in his career when he dropped the obstetrics part of his career and he became a urogynecologist and started teaching. And the reason for that was that malpractice insurance became so high because people wanted, you know, you to essentially create, you know, this baby that, you know, was, you know, like something you got off a shelf, you know. They wanted it to have blonde hair and blue eyes and, you know, be a certain height. And if they didn't get that, then sometimes they would sue the physician because he didn't deliver on their request. And so my dad, being a strong Christian, was just like, you know what? The malpractice insurance isn't worth it because this is anti-God. Hmm. This is anti-Christian, and I refuse to be part of it.
1: Yeah, yeah. That's a,
2: so thank you so much. I just wanted to share that.
1: Great. Thank you for doing that, and thank you for the call here, Amy. That really puts a lot of doctors in that area of a dilemma. And if a child does have a disability, lawsuits, but well, you didn't warn us that this was going to happen or that it would be a possibility that this would happen.
3: Yeah, and I think this whole area of polygenic testing is just going to make it worse, this whole utopian idea mm-hmm. that a parent is saying, well, I'm expecting almost like a perfect baby, right? And then all of a sudden the baby develops breast cancer, right? Or the baby doesn't do as well on the baseball team as they thought because it was supposed to have all this athletic ability, right? I mean, it's just like the pressure that this is putting mm-hmm. on children. But also, like you said, but the doctors, you know, all of a sudden they're not delivering the baby that somehow the parent thought. And that uniqueness that of the child that every child created in the womb is a precious child of God.
1: Fearfully and wonderfully made.
3: Absolutely.
1: As we see in Psalm chapter 139. Let's go to Fred next in Hawthorne, Wisconsin. Hi, Fred. You're on the air.
4: Hi. I'm an engineer. I took a course in AI in 1990. It's been around a long time.
1: Mm-hmm.
4: My question is, can AI be used to control AI follow certain rules and regulations?
1: Yeah. Can you put guardrails on AI is the question.
3: Yeah, that's a great question. And I think, you know, there are so many problems with AI, and especially in this area of polygenic testing. And I think that what you just hit on an issue, because AI machine learning on huge, you have to train the predictor using the existing data, right? You basically have to train the AI on what to do. And there is intrinsic bias to that because these are humans. We're not perfect and we're training AI. And I think what we're also seeing is that it never will have the statistical power to with minority groups. So you know, AI is so powerful in and of itself, but we have to remember, but it's not all powerful. Mm. God is in control.
1: Amen. Thank you for the call. We've got Kirk calling from Durand, Oklahoma. Kirk, you're on the air.
5: Yeah. How are you?
1: Fine. Your question or comment?
5: Well, I just wanted to comment. The last caller, he asking about the COVID vaccine, and was asking if it was a COVID vaccine that was not the mRNA vaccine. And I just wanted to say that Johnson & Johnson makes one, and it was just the regular vaccine. I looked into it because if I was forced to get it for some reason, that's the one I was going to use. And not everybody has it. You would have to call around, but there were a lot of places that were offering it.
1: And wasn't fetal tissue an issue with the Johnson & Johnson vaccine, doctor?
3: Yeah.
1: Yeah.
5: I know during the time when we were when they were forcing everybody to get, I know that was an option, and I had called around.
1: Mm-hmm. Okay, thank you. Okay, thank you for the call here. Let's go. Nancy in Fairview, Texas, our final call here today.
6: Yes, thank you. I wanted to know if she knew anything about the CT angiogram, including AI along with it. I found a company here in Dallas that does it, and they charge like $6,000 compared to just a regular CT angiogram that's maybe $1,300. Does it add that much benefit? They talk about you can measure a lot, you know, have a lot of different measurements with AI, the parameters
1: okay.
6: and such.
1: Well, our guest deals more in the bioethics aspect of things, so this would not be an area that you have actually studied, is it, doctor?
3: No, it's not. Yeah. But a great question, though. I know there's a lot of questions out there about how well does this technology actually work, right. and is it worth the price?
1: Thank you for the call. But your involvement with the AI aspect is raising alarms that this way that we are going right now. I mean, there are those who are looking at what three parent embryos, even combining human and animal DNA together.
3: Yes, that's exactly right. So we're seeing that just the desire to want to manipulate these embryos, and there's this goal of wanting to figure out a way to actually grow human organs so that we can solve the transplant problem. Mm-hmm. And if we could do that, maybe we could live forever, right?
1: Yeah.
3: And so what they're doing is they're growing these human embryos, what they call these human embryo models, right? And what's crazy is that they want to continue to grow these longer and longer. We already know that they can make these embryo models and they can be growing with beating hearts. But people are on record saying that they want to grow them up until like 70 days after fertilization. 70 days is in the second trimester of pregnancy, right? We have fully formed eyes.
1: Yeah.
3: So there's a lot of strange things going, and you said the human animal chimeras, where they actually want to take human embryonic cells and grow them in animals so that they can then try to again create
1: humanized mice, and on it goes.
3: Yes.
1: But we're down to just a minute. What would you like to leave with our listeners today?
3: What I would like to leave with the listeners today is that ethical science can move forward. You know, when human beings at all stages of life are given the dignity they deserve, then science and technologies can progress ethically to heal and not harm, to offer maladies that help the human condition without intentional destruction or exploitation of any human being, and to offer treatments that can be accepted by more Americans, like we talked about with the COVID vaccine. This is a major concern, any vaccine.
1: Mm-hmm.
3: So this is why we want to help people understand this can be a very complicated issue. So we encourage you to go to saltforlife.org, reach out to us. We want to help to equip you. We want to inform you. We want to serve as a resource for you so that if we don't have the, that we can answer your questions to some of these very complicated technologies that are coming forward and emerging.
1: Our guest today, Dr. Tara Sander Lee, and Doctor, thanks for being with us today.
3: Thanks so much for having me.
1: And friends, these are important issues here today. And again, you can reach out on their website to get more information. Salt.

2 Timothy chapter 3, verses 1 through 5. But know this, that in the last days perilous times will come. For men will be lovers of themselves, lovers of money, boasters, proud, blasphemers, disobedient to parents, unthankful, unholy, unloving, unforgiving, slanderers, without self-control, brutal, despisers of good, traitors, headstrong, haughty, lovers of pleasure rather than lovers of God, having a form of godliness but denying its power. And from such people, turn away. This has been your sustaining word of the day, brought to you by Calvary Chapel of Manitowoc.

0: Isaiah 55:11 tells us, "So shall my word be that goes forth from my mouth. 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
2: It's 81 degrees.

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9: It's 8:18.
10: It's 81 degrees.
11: If evolution is true, why don't we have kangaraffes or rhinocerous? 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And now, here's our Creation Moment host, Ian Taylor.
12: Why do giraffes have long necks or kangaroos have pouches? Evolutionists answer that natural selection has favored the development of certain characteristics while discouraging and eliminating other features. But if this is what happened, we, who believe in creation, have a few questions. Giraffes have long necks, say evolutionists, because conditions favor the development of long-necked creatures that could feed on the higher parts of the tree. But then many other grazing animals live side by side with giraffes and manage to get by. The horse, according to evolutionary explanations, has crowned teeth in order to survive in its environment. And yet, the cow with its uncrowned teeth survives quite well in the same environment. Some evolutionists say that plants developed berries so that their seeds inside the berries would be carried far and wide by hungry birds, thus ensuring the plant's survival. Why then did some plants develop poisonous berries? And if the maternal instinct evolved to preserve the next generation, why do creatures like the stickleback fish, seahorse, and midwife toad, to name a few, leave total care of the young to the male? The truth is that natural selection does not offer a clear and consistent explanation for the living world. The diversity of the created world does not bear witness to evolutionary principles, but to the artistry of our Creator God.
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1: This is Chapter by Chapter with Pastor Sandy Adams of Calvary Chapel Stone Mountain. With an overview of a chapter in your Bible, here's Sandy.
2: When the church at Corinth gathered, it should have been a time of encouragement. Instead, it was chaos. Paul tells them their assemblies were doing more harm than good. In the next four chapters, Paul pounces on the problems that were popping up in their public meetings. In 1 Corinthians chapter 11, he deals with their flippancy toward the Lord's Supper and their disregard for male and female roles within the church. Paul tells us that in the church and in the home, the woman is to be submissive to the man. I know that's out of fashion today, but you can either believe the Bible or reject it. That's up to you. Apparently, some Corinthian sisters were praying in public without wearing the customary veil. Paul is not teaching that women today must wear a veil to pray. All he's saying is that a Christian woman should be aware of how her society will interpret her actions. She should respect the customs of her culture and be certain her actions demonstrate a submissive spirit. The early church had a custom of coming together for a huge potluck. They would eat together, then participate in communion. But for many of the Corinthians, the potluck had become a pig out. Their service had turned selfish. What was intended to be a time for sharing had become a time for stuffing. Paul rebukes their attitude and warns them about the dangers of irreverence.
1: Thanks for joining us. 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That's sandyadams.org.
3: This is Ministerial Minute from Mike. Today's verse is Matthew 5:3. Blessed are the poor in spirit, for theirs is the kingdom of God. Today we start a dive into the Beatitudes, Matthew 5, verses 3 to 11. We'll look at each of the nine blesseds separately. The word blessed in the Greek is makarios, and it means supremely blessed, happy, and fortunate. It's the same Greek word in all nine verses. Strong's defines poor in spirit as those devoid of man's intellectual instruction and culture through schooling and are readily willing to give themselves up to Christ's will. The world constantly calls us stupid, backward, and trusting in fantasies. Yet, as believers, we see through the eyes of the Holy Spirit, which gives us true and pure insights to what's really going on. Humility is not thinking less of ourselves, but thinking of ourselves less. There is a difference. As John the Baptist said, I must decrease, he must increase. The more we grab onto that mantra and make it our own, the poorer in spirit we become. This has been Ministerial Minute from Mark.

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1: It's 80 degrees.
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3: If you're a sleeping saint, Satan will gladly rock your cradle. Oh, for a strong-sounding trumpet blast in the ear of those who would sleep. Awake, awake, put on strength, O Zion. If we sleep on our domain, it won't be long before we're asleep on enemy territory. He will take what we don't defend. We haven't moved, it's just that the ground on which we're on has become occupied.
4: Statistics tell us that only a tiny portion of the professed body of Christ regularly shares their faith with others. People are going to hell, and those who profess to love them don't have enough concern to warn them. Some of our churches are so dead, the only thing keeping many awake is the sound of snoring. Let's not only seek the lost, but pray that the church would wake up to its great responsibility.
3: There goes another minute, gone forever. Go share your faith while you still have time.
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5: Been there, done that, has become a favorite figure of speech, indicating a lesson learned by firsthand experience. Today, we discuss the simple truths about something that only Jesus has lived to talk about, but something we will all eventually face. Here's Pastor Xavier Reese.
6: The words of Jesus are important regarding his descending to Hades or Sheol. Sheol is in the Hebrew, Hades is in the Greek. We commonly call it hell today, for the sake of clarity. Jesus died on the cross, he was put in the grave, and then he went down there. But Jesus, before that, he gave the details about that place of waiting in Luke 16. As he spoke about the rich man and Lazarus who died and went there. And he gives very clear detail about the Old Testament Sheol that was in general understanding. No detail was given. Okay? If you remember, Jesus said they both died. The rich man was in place of torment. Lazarus, the beggar, was in the place of comfort. Also called place of comfort, bosom of Abraham, paradise. All those three things are given to him, okay? And the rich man says, Father Abraham, have Lazarus dip his finger in water to cool my tongue, for I'm burning in these flames. And Jesus says, there's a gulf between you, fix. He cannot come here, you cannot go there. The rich man says, I have five brothers. Send him, someone back from the dead to warn them lest they come to this place. He remembered. He understood what he did. He knew who he was. He knew what was going on. Jesus said, they have Moses and the prophets. If they don't believe them, neither will they believe someone who comes back from the dead. Duh. Jesus came back from the dead. They don't believe. You didn't believe. I didn't believe until God convicted me of my sin and I agreed with God. If you don't know Jesus Christ right now, I would recommend that you understand that you're going to die one day. Let's just say you can live 200 years, but you're going to die. I would think it would be wise for you to speak to somebody who's been there and come back. If you're gone on vacation, you don't check things out, and you go, and you think you've got a great paradise, and you're there, there's a hellhole. Allah has not come back from the dead. Buddha, Krishna, nobody. Only Jesus Christ. I would think it would be most important for you to be absolutely sure that you understand what happens after death if you don't know Jesus Christ. And if you do, it's the most important decision you'll ever make in your life. John 11:25, Jesus said to Mary, I am the resurrection and the life. He who believes in me, though he may die, he shall live. Wow. Do you believe this? Your eternity is at stake on this.
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1: Prodigals. Today's topic is prodigals and those who love them. Our wisdom for women is Proverbs 17, glued on wisdom. But a fool's eyes wander to the ends of the earth. A foolish child brings grief to a father and bitterness to a mother. Notice, the first part of our proverb is the official diagnosis of why your child is a prodigal. They did not choose wisdom. Something foolish caught their eye, and step by step, they made choices that took them further and further from what was right and good, and further, not just from you, but from God. In Luke 14, Jesus said, "The younger son gathered all together, journeyed to a far country, and there wasted his possessions with prodigal living. But when he had spent all, there arose a severe famine in that land, and he began to be in want." For us as mothers, this is hard. We hate to see our children suffer. We want to fix it for them. But Vance Havner says, if someone would have given him a bed and a sandwich, the prodigal never would have gone home. So moms, what can we do? Pray. I have a friend who has a prodigal daughter. No, she's not doing drugs or living on the streets. She is a prodigal because of bitterness and hardness of heart. This mom asks the Lord often, "Is there anything I can do?" Repeatedly, the Lord draws near, comforts her heart, and tells her, "Pray." The effectual, fervent prayer of a righteous mom avails much. This is Debbie Bryson praying that the practical wisdom of God's Word will make you wise.
2: Does modern science disprove what the Scripture says?
3: Welcome to Creation, Evolution, and Science Ministries with your host, Russ Miller. And now, here's Russ.
4: Anonymous in Casa Grande emailed, "If God created the universe, who made God?" Well, the principle of cause and effect tells us that for every result, there must be a cause which isn't a part of that result. The cosmos is a huge result of something, and both logic and science hold that whatever caused the cosmos to come about had to have existed outside of the space, matter, and time of which the universe is made. Jesus has always claimed to be eternal, both the Alpha and the Omega, and being eternal without a beginning puts God outside of the principle of cause and effect, without need of a beginning cause. So no one made God. He's eternal, and as always, the scientific facts support exactly what the Bible has always told us. Incidentally, of all ancient religious texts, only the Christian God claimed to exist outside of space, matter, and time, proving that only He could be our Creator.
3: Our DVDs and videos refute the fraudulent claim of macroevolution, including the millions of years magic ingredient. To order this life-changing information, visit the website at creationministries.org.

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1: Faith comes by hearing, and hearing by the Word of God. 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
2: So it wasn't a question prophetically. We'll even see later in chapter 2 that Adonijah knew that God had prophesied that Solomon was to be the next king. But right now, Adonijah is fighting against God's will for himself and for their nation. And although Nathan may appear to be managing David to ensure that Solomon became Israel's next king, he was actually acting upon the prophetic word of God that had come to David through Nathan and through other prophets as well.

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We invite you to stay with us as Pastor John Pinnell of Calvary Chapel Lake Villa takes us through a verse-by-verse study from God's Word. 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

0: Father, I thank you for this evening you've given us to gather together to look into your word. Tonight, Lord, beginning here in 1 Kings, looking at chapters 1 and 2. And we pray, Father, that you would bless our journey through the accounts of the kings going from Solomon and through all the kings that they go into the divided kingdom, with Israel having the northern tribes having 19 kings, and then from Solomon forward, not counting Solomon, there's 20 kings of Judah. And Lord, we're going to read about those who in the northern kingdom never walked in obedience to your word. And in the southern kingdom, while most of the kings were disobedient, there were some, Lord, who were very obedient to walk in the ways of David. Others, Lord, who began poorly and became good kings for their kingdom, for their people. So help us, Lord, to learn from the history of Israel, which is also, Lord, part of the history of our faith as well. We thank you, Lord, for the written word that you've given us to learn thereby. Now bless us tonight, we pray in the name of Jesus. Amen. Well, tonight we're looking at 1 and 2 Kings, and got a lot of reading ahead of me. I did a quick math this afternoon. I didn't double check it, but 99 verses, just reading all by themselves, 99 verses to get through in these first two chapters. And in chapter 1, we have the account of Israel's next king, King Solomon, of course, but we're not quite done with David. I know last week in our teaching, we read the final words of David, but David wasn't done speaking the final words of David from 2 Samuel, yes, but not here in 1 Kings. There's a few things that took place in David's life prior to his passing. So the key verse for me in chapter 1 is verse 39, where it says, "And Zadok the priest took the horn of oil from the tabernacle and anointed Solomon, and they blew the horn, and all the people said, 'Long live King Solomon.'" So key verse in this chapter, because as we get into the chapter, and by verse 5, we learn of another attempt by one of David's sons to take the throne, this time by Adonijah. And there is this, followed really this similar path of his brother Absalom. He should have learned from Absalom, but apparently he didn't, because he continued on a very similar path. I'll point out a few of those similarities as we get into it. But we begin in verses 1 through 4 with a search for a very lovely virgin. It tells us, "Now King David was old, advanced in years, and they put covers on him, but he could not get warm. Therefore his servants said to him, 'Let a young woman, a virgin, be sought for our lord the king, and let her stand before the king. Let her care for him. Let her lie in your bosom, that our lord the king may be warm.' So they sought for a lovely young woman throughout all the territory of Israel, and found Abishag, the Shunammite, and brought her to the king. And the young woman was very lovely, and she cared for the king and served him, but the king did not know her." And so David's health failing, and he couldn't stay warm, so they sought for this beautiful young virgin from all the land of Israel, all the territory. Reminds us of Esther as they did a all-out search for a new queen. In Esther's day here, it is for a woman to come and to care for David, kind of like a full-time visiting angel with sleeping privileges. So kind of like, but not really, except it tells us that King David did not know her. So this speaks about that there was no sexual relations between them. But many commentators believe that she became a wife of David at that time. Their desire was for the king to be cared for and that he would be warm. And of course, Solomon, the preacher, would later write in Ecclesiastes 4:11, "Again, if two lie down together, They will be kept warm. But how can one be warm alone? And so that was David's situation at this time. He was unable to stay warm. And although David and Abishag were not intimately involved, she was near enough to the king that she became unintentionally involved in Adonijah's rebellion. And we see that in the next chapter. We find that King David, there's another attempt to take the throne as we move on into verse 5. And this time the attempt is thwarted by a prophet, a mother, a priest, a soldier, and a newly anointed king. So Adonijah exalts himself, 5 through 10, then it says, Adonijah, the son of Haggith, exalted himself, saying, I will be king. And he prepared for himself chariots and horsemen and 50 men to run before him. So big parade wherever he went. Verse 6, his father had not rebuked him at any time by saying, why have you done so? So David had seen. In fact, for David, it's like this kind of what Absalom had done. And now Adonijah is doing the same thing, but David said nothing about it. He was also very good looking. His mother had borne him after Absalom. Absalom and Adonijah were half brothers. They had different mothers, but as far as the order of birth of David's first sons, then I believe this puts Adonijah as his fifth born son. And he then conferred with Joab, the son of Zeruiah, and with Abiathar the priest, and they followed and helped Adonijah. But Zadok the priest and Benaniah, the son of Jedodiah, Nathan the prophet, and Shimei and Re, and the mighty men who belonged to David were not with Adonijah. So Adonijah sacrificed sheep and oxen and fattened cattle at the stone of Zolahath, which is by Enrogel. He also invited his brothers, the king's sons, and all the men of Judah and the king's servants, but he did not invite Nathan the prophet, Benaniah, the mighty men, or Solomon, his brother. So Adonijah, the half-brother of Absalom, was also a very good-looking man. Apparently, the mothers of these men were very beautiful women. It would make sense that David would seek beauty for his wives and then for the children. And like Absalom, Adonijah prepared, as I said, for himself chariots and horsemen and 50 men to run before him. But unlike Absalom, Adonijah, his name, by the way, meant Jehovah is my Lord. Adonijah was able to sway Joab, the commander of David's army, and Abiathar, one of the high priests, to follow in his rebellion. When Absalom rebelled, he did not have Joab, nor were the high priests. And I said were high priests in plural. Historically, there was only one high priest. We read of a few different names in the New Testament, in the Gospels, and then in the book of Acts as well, that they seem to be interchanging. But that was because in the New Testament, the Romans were appointing the high priest, and so they would set one guy up. They were always from the tribe of Israel, from the tribe of the Levites of the line of Aaron, but they would set one up and take one down as they saw fit. But a high priest was a high priest for life. But there was for a time that David allowed two high priests to serve in the priesthood, Abiathar and Zadok. In 1 Corinthians 24:3, it tells us, and David took Zadok, the sons of Eleazar, and Ahimelech, the son of Ithamar, divided them according to the schedule of their service. And so also during the reign of David, after David moved the tabernacle into Jerusalem, built a tabernacle for it, did not build the temple, that will be Solomon's job. They still had the tabernacle of Moses erected. It didn't have the Ark of the Covenant in it, but the altar was still there. And so one of the priests stayed by the tabernacle of Moses, one served there in the tabernacle in Jerusalem where the Ark of the Covenant was. So for a season during David's reign, there are two named high priests. And so Adonijah was able to sway one of the high priests to go with him. So the stone that Adonijah made sacrifices at, it is actually a name, Zoloheth. It means the creeping one or even serpent stone. Here he made a sacrifice. He offered these sacrifices to coordinate himself as king. And Jesus had said, if you recall, and I think this is just wisdom from our Lord, in our life we will never be kings or queens, most likely. I'm pretty sure that's true. But there's opportunity in life. Make sure that you're not exalting yourself. As in Matthew 23:12, it says, whoever exalts himself will be humbled, but whoever humbles himself will be exalted. And so the path that Christians are to take is the path of humility. Thankfully, those who are not invited consisted of Nathan the prophet, Benaniah the chief warrior, David's mighty men, and Zadok the priest, and Solomon his brother. So Nathan and Bathsheba, they, to me, as I read over verses 11 through 27, and then I'm going to make a comment about it. We'll read through the passage and then I'll follow up with that. It seems that Nathan the prophet is trying to manage a situation, to somewhat manage David in this situation. So just with that thought in your mind, it seemed that way. But there's some other factors we'll talk about after we get through reading 11 through 27. So Nathan spoke to Bathsheba, the mother of Solomon, and said, have you not heard that Adonijah, the son of Haggith, has become king, and David, our Lord, does not know it? Come, please, let me now give you advice that you may save your own life and the life of your son, Solomon. Go immediately to King David and say to him, did you not, my lord, O king, swear to your maidservant, saying, assuredly, your son Solomon shall reign after me, and he shall sit on my throne? Why then has Adonijah become king? In verse 14, then while you are still talking there with the king, I will also come in after you and confirm your words. So Bathsheba went into the chamber to the king. Now the king was very old, and Abishag the Shunammite was serving the king. And Bathsheba bowed and did homage to the king. And then the king said, what is your wish? Verse 17, she said, my lord, you swore by the Lord your God to your maidservant, saying, surely Solomon your son shall be reign after me, and he shall sit on my throne. So now look, Adonijah has become king. And now, my lord, the king, you do not know about it. He has sacrificed oxen and fatted cattle and sheep in abundance, and has invited all the sons of the king, Abiathar the priest, and Joab the commander of the army. But Solomon, your servant, he is not invited. And as for you, O my lord, O king, the eyes of all Israel are on you, that you should tell them who will sit on the throne of my lord, the king, after him. Otherwise, it will happen when my lord the king rests with his fathers that I and my son Solomon will be counted as offenders. In verse 22, just then while she was still talking with the king, Nathan the prophet also came in, and he told the king, saying, or they told the king, saying, here is Nathan the prophet. And when he had came before the king, he bowed down before the king with his face to the ground. And Nathan said, my lord, O king, have you said Adonijah will reign after me, and he shall sit on my throne? For he has gone down today and has sacrificed oxen and fatted cattle and sheep in abundance, and has invited all the king's sons and the commander of the army and Abiathar the priest. And look, they are eating and drinking before him, and they are saying, long live King Adonijah. But he has not invited me, your servant, nor Zadok the priest, nor Benaniah the son of Jehoiada, nor your servant Solomon. Has this thing been done by my lord the king, and you have not told your servant who would sit on the throne of my lord the king after him?" So I read through this several times, and I kept getting this thought that it really looks like Nathan is trying to manage this situation. And in some sense, he was. He went to Bathsheba and basically was telling Bathsheba, if you don't go and speak in behalf of Solomon, your son, both you and Solomon are going to be dead pretty quickly. So this needs to be dealt with rather quickly. And so he plotted, he planned the words that she would speak and even the actions that they would have, how she would go in first, how he would follow in after her to verify the things that she had said. Yet Nathan was not prophesying per se to David at this time. Rather, he was presenting the facts, the things that were going on. However, Nathan had earlier prophesied of the prophecy of God giving David and his son this Davidic covenant. It was Nathan the prophet back in 2 Samuel 7, 16 and 17, who told David, "Your house, your kingdom shall be established forever before you. Your throne shall be established forever. According to all these words, according to all this vision, so Nathan spoke to David." So Nathan is the prophet who prophesied to David that the Lord has given you an everlasting kingdom. He prophesied to David that you can't build the temple, you can't build a house for God, because in 1 Chronicles we learn that David had too much blood on his hands. "But your son after you, a man of peace, he will build the temple for me." It was Nathan who also prophesied after David and Bathsheba had sinned. Uriah was put to death because of their sin. She gave birth to a son who died on the seventh day before naming day on the eighth day. And Solomon came around. He's actually the fourth born son of Bathsheba. But in 2 Samuel 12, 24 and 25, "Then David comforted Bathsheba, his wife, and went into her, lay with her. She bore a son, called his name Solomon. And now the Lord loved him, and he sent word by the hand of Nathan the prophet. So he called his name Jedidiah because of the Lord." So Solomon's nickname, Jedidiah, he was loved by the Lord. And so I said fourth son, but Bathsheba's second son. But Nathan was the one. He came and said, "David, the Lord loves Solomon." And additionally, David gave testimony of God's prophetic word concerning Solomon in 1 Chronicles 22, 9 and 10, saying, "Behold, a son shall be born to you." So this is David recounting this. So the word of the Lord came to David, no doubt by prophecy, but he's recounting the event, saying, "Behold, a son shall be born to you, who shall be a man of rest, and I will give him rest from all his enemies all around. His name shall be Solomon, for I will give peace and quietness to Israel in his days, and he shall build a house for my name. He shall be my son, and I will be his father, and I will establish the throne of his kingdom over Israel forever." So it wasn't a question prophetically. We'll even see later in chapter 2, that Adonijah knew that God had prophesied that Solomon was to be the next king. But right now, Adonijah is fighting against God's will for himself and for their nation. And although Nathan may appear to be managing David to ensure that Solomon became Israel's next king, he was actually acting upon the prophetic word of God that had come to David through Nathan and through other prophets as well. Here we have a prophet, a priest, a soldier, and this newly anointed king, Solomon. In verses 28 through 53, this is my longest read in one take for you guys tonight, but I'm going to read it. I almost moved, but I forgot we don't have our cameraman here, but I'll stand right here at the pulpit mic and keep everybody happy. Where'd he go? 28 through 53. Then King David answered and said, "Call Bathsheba to me." So she came into the presence of the king and stood before the king. And the king took an oath and said, "As the Lord lives, who has redeemed my life from every distress, just as he swore to you by the Lord God of Israel, saying, 'Assuredly Solomon your son shall be king after me, and he shall sit on my throne in my place,' so I will certainly do this day." Then Bathsheba bowed her face to the earth and did homage to the king and said, "Let my lord King David live forever." Of course, I thought when I read that earlier this week, if King David did live forever, they'd have no need for a next king. So that was just something that they would say. Verse 32, "And David said, 'Call to me Zadok the priest and Nathan the prophet and Benaniah the son of Jehoiada.' So they came before the king, and the king said to them, 'Take with you the servants of my lord, and have Solomon my son ride on my own mule, and take him down to Gilhan. There let Zadok the priest and Nathan the prophet anoint him king over Israel, and blow the horn, and say, Long live King Solomon. Then you shall come up after him, and he shall come and sit on my throne, and he shall be king in my place, for I have appointed him to be ruler over Israel and Judah.' And Benaniah, the son of Jehoiada, answered the king and said, 'Amen. May the Lord God of my lord, the king, say so too. As the Lord has been with my lord, the king, even so may he be with Solomon, and make his throne greater than the throne of my lord, King David.'" Verse 38, "So Zadok the priest, Nathan the prophet, Benaniah, the son of Jehoiada, and the Cherethites and the Pelethites," these were believed to be like the king's guards, "went down and had Solomon ride on King David's mule and took him to Gilhan. Then Zadok the priest took a horn of oil from the tabernacle and anointed Solomon." Now, we don't read of Adoniah being anointed, and he certainly wasn't anointed in this fashion. And it certainly wasn't of the Lord. Father, thank you for your word that you have given us tonight in these very long chapters here in 1st and 2nd Kings. We thank you, Lord, for the things we learn by reading Scripture. And Lord, I pray for the men and women of this church that perhaps the challenge of David to Solomon is a challenge for us today to prove ourselves men, prove ourselves women of faith. Help us, Lord, to walk in your ways. In all that we do, we pray in the name of Jesus. Amen.
1: Calvary Chapel is a fellowship of believers in the Lordship of Jesus Christ. Our greatest desire is to know Christ and to be conformed into his image by the power of his Holy Spirit. If you would like more information about Calvary Chapel, or if you would like a copy of today's message, please contact us at 847-265-0646. That's 847-265-0646. Thank you so much for joining us today, and may the Lord richly bless you as you worship him today.
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5: It's 79 degrees.
6: God's word, according to Deuteronomy 31, verse 6, says, I will never leave you nor forsake you. Hi, this is Mary. Did you ever feel so alone that no one, absolutely no one, cares for you or is even there for you, especially when you are going through the storms of life? No matter what it is, there is someone who is always there. It is our Lord and Savior Jesus Christ, and when you call on His name, He will be alongside of you, taking you through that situation, so you are not alone. If you think you can do it, please think again. You see, we mess things up for God by not trusting in Him. His timing and ways are perfect. Not too late, not too soon. When you accept Jesus as your Lord and Savior, God promises us that He will always be with us, no matter what. How comforting to know this. Come and learn how much Jesus loves and cares for you by attending our services at Calvary Chapel, located at 1208 South 10th Street. 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

0: Welcome to Day by Day, the verse-by-verse Bible teaching ministry of Calvary Chapel in Elk Grove Village, Illinois, with Pastor Phil Ballmeyer. We're glad you've joined us, and we look forward to spending time again in the Word of God together. We also invite you to stay tuned at the end of today's broadcast for information about additional studies and resources. Thanks again for being with us.
1: Hi, everyone. This is Pastor Phil. Thanks for joining our broadcast. When we share the gospel with people, even though they will acknowledge they're not perfect, they still think they're good enough to get into heaven. They need to understand, if they were good enough to get into heaven, then why did Jesus have to die for them? Open your Bibles. Let's look at this together. So if you're new with us, welcome. We just want to let you know that we are continuing a series we started really to begin the new year, a series we're calling Five Last Days Commands, or Five Commands to Christians Living in the Last Days. It comes out of 1 Corinthians 16, if you turn there, verses 13 and 14, which you probably have memorized by now. These are five commands in the Greek: watch, stand fast in the faith, be brave, be strong, let all that you do be done with love. Now, we've kind of camped on that second one, stand fast in the faith, because it's got a lot to it that we really need to understand. And when Paul says stand fast in the faith, he's talking really about the gospel. The faith is the body of truth we call the New Testament in general, but the gospel in particular. Everywhere Paul took the truth of the gospel, he was confronted with the lies of the devil. And 2,000 years later, nothing has really changed. We all know as Christians that only the true gospel can bring new life in Christ. A false gospel, no matter how sincerely it's believed in and embraced, cannot save anyone. No one knows that better than the devil. So if he can't get people to embrace a flat-out false doctrine or religion, he'll twist the truth. He'll twist the true gospel and turn it into something false that even though people embrace it, it won't save them. So again, we know that the Lord has commissioned us as his people to go into all the world preaching the gospel to the lost, which is why we must know the true gospel and be able to share it accurately with those that we come in contact with. And this is why we have set aside a few weeks starting the new year to study what the true gospel is all about and how it is to be shared with others. So far we've looked at the introduction to the gospel. This is not really a part of the gospel per se. It's the introduction, I'm calling it, that when you talk to people about eternal life and all and becoming a Christian, you need to work in there somewhere. Maybe not first thing you talk about, but there is a day of judgment coming. That's why Jesus died for us. The gospel is not happy talk designed to make me feel good about myself. Really, it's a warning, a divine warning that judgment's coming, and the only way to escape what's coming is to take refuge in Jesus Christ, to be born again and give your heart to him and so on. All right, that should get people's attention, okay? But the first actual doctrinal part of the gospel message is repentance. Nobody can be a Christian who wants to just verbally accept Christ and go on living the same old life they've been living. Their heart is not ready then to be saved, all right? They just want to keep their bases covered kind of thing. So repentance, have a change of mind. The actual power to change comes from the Holy Spirit, which has to be in you then before he can change you from the inside out. But we have to be willing. That's that change of mind we call repentance. Actually, the Greek word means to have a change of mind. A change of mind in the direction your life is going. You realize it's not going in the right direction. I'm going away from God. I need to come back and begin to move toward God in my life. That's repentance. Last time we looked at the third element of the gospel, that Jesus Christ is Almighty God, Lord of all. You say that's so basic. Is that even something we need to do? Yeah, of course. Folks, we're living in a post-Christian era. And a lot of people don't even know what Christianity is all about. They have heard of it. Maybe now they're getting interested. We assume they know things that we've known our whole lives because we grew up in what many call a Christian nation. But I think we're post-Christian now for the most part. But God's working, and I'm seeing revivals and things taking place, so I'm very encouraged. But we have to tell them that Jesus Christ is God Almighty. We'll talk about that more in just a second. Lord of all. Number four, the one we want to focus on today, is that we need to tell folks that Jesus Christ died for their sins. Now, when you present the gospel to people, you need to make sure that they understand from God's word that being good, quote unquote, whatever that means, is not going to get them into heaven. Proverbs 20, verse 6 says pretty much everybody thinks they're a good person. And you've maybe heard people say, well, I know I'm not perfect, but I think I'm good enough to get into heaven. Bombshell, the Bible says if you're not perfect, you're not good enough to get into heaven. Well, that's ridiculous. Nobody's perfect. Jesus is. If you give your heart to him, the Holy Spirit places you in Christ, and now God only sees the Son who is perfect. He doesn't see you and me anymore. But people don't understand that. All have sinned. Paul said this in Romans 3:23. All have sinned and have fallen short of the glory of God. The glory of God is sinless perfection. Chapter 6 of Romans, he goes on to say the wages of sin is death, eternal death in hell, but the gift of God, something you don't earn, it's received by your faith in Christ. God's offering a gift of eternal life. Now, to deal with this subject properly, where you have a lot of people that are going to witness to think they're good people, not perfect maybe, but good enough to get into heaven, okay? To really do justice to this topic, I'm going to have you turn to Matthew 19. Now, in Matthew 19, let's just read verse 16 to introduce this topic. So one day, Jesus is out ministering, and we read in verse 16, "Behold, one came and said to him, 'Good teacher, what good thing shall I do that I may have eternal life?'" Now, guys, in this section of Scripture, we see Jesus evangelizing a man who comes to him seeking how he might have eternal life. Who is the seeker? Well, we learn from the passage that he was both young and wealthy. Luke adds that he was a ruler, probably a ruler of a synagogue, which was a very influential and honored position for a man to hold, especially a young man, which spoke of this man's character, that a lot of people respected him, held him in high esteem. He was a valued member of the community because they let a young man become a ruler of a synagogue. So, guys, here we have a young man, young, successful, prominent, influential man who was moral and religious, coming to Jesus and wanting to receive eternal life. I got to tell you, folks, this seems almost too good to be true, a situation every pastor dreams about. I mean, to have a rich potential tither, rich, okay, to have a rich, young, moral, influential person in the community coming to you as a pastor, basically saying, "Look, I want to be saved. I want to get to heaven. Can you help me?" I mean, every pastor dreams of something like this. If there was ever a time in the ministry of Jesus that we would expect to see him present a straightforward presentation of the gospel, it would be right here, right? In fact, this passage is without a doubt the most powerful example. Listen now. In all the gospels, of the difference between our modern approach to sharing the gospel and how it differs from the way Jesus presented it. This is really an interesting incident, especially for those of us who are leaders in the church and concerned about reaching the lost. One pastor, I think, put it well. He said, and I quote, "Most of the energy we expend in evangelism is designed to bring people to a point where they become aware of their need for salvation. But here's a young guy who had already come to that conclusion before Jesus ever had a chance to show him that. There was no need to explain to him how we know that God exists, why we can trust the Bible as the Word of God, or why he should be concerned about eternity. All the pre-gospel issues were already taken care of, and he looked like the hottest evangelistic prospect Jesus had encountered so far," end quote. Again, this is the kind of person the modern church dreams of coming into the fellowship. Rich, young, successful, motivated. I mean, any evangelist worth his salt could not let a guy like this get away. I mean, this is a guy, it's a slam dunk, right? No evangelist worth their salt is going to let this potential convert get away. But Jesus did. Why? How? Let's look at the passage and try to discover what's really going on here and why Jesus handled this young seeker the way he did. Again, verse 16. "Now behold, one came and said to him, 'Good teacher, what good thing shall I do that I may have eternal life?'" First of all, guys, by calling Jesus a teacher, even a good teacher, he was lumping Jesus in with all the other teachers and prophets in Israel's history, which ignores the uniqueness of Jesus Christ. But folks, people do this all the time. They see that Jesus Christ was a great religious leader, a great teacher, but they stop short of calling him God. This is so ridiculous. Jesus Christ never allowed himself to be lumped together with all the other religious teachers that have come down the pike of human history. His ministry was always not inclusive, it was exclusive. He said things like, "I am the way, the truth, and the life. Nobody comes to the Father except through me." You'll never hear Jesus saying anywhere in the Gospels, "I'm one of many roads that lead to God." Just be sincere and follow your own path in life, and whatever you believe, as long as you're sincere in your heart, you're going to get to heaven. Of course he didn't say that. His was always a very exclusive ministry. He held himself up as unique, one of a kind, the only one, the only way of salvation, and so on. I mean, only Jesus, and this is why, of course, people need to understand. We're talking about how that Jesus died for their sins, right? But people need to understand that only the sinless Son of God could have paid for our sins on Calvary's cross. It takes the innocent dying for the guilty. And what separates Jesus Christ from all the other religious leaders and teachers throughout history is that, listen, they were just men claiming to have a way to God, whereas Jesus said he is God the way, the only way to the Father in heaven. Peter echoed this in Acts 4, verse 12, when he said, there is salvation in none other than Jesus Christ, because God has given no other name under heaven among men whereby we must be saved. He's the only way. He is the only person in history that can save us. Christianity, and by extension salvation, is bound up in and dependent upon the teachings and, listen, the person of Jesus Christ. Not just his teachings, but also him as a person, which makes Christianity unique as compared to all the other religions of the world. I mean, you can remove Buddha from Buddhism, Confucius from Confucianism, Muhammad from Mohammedism or modern Islam, and nothing is going to change. Because those religions aren't built on their leaders, on their teaching, sure, but not on them personally. But you remove Jesus Christ from Christianity and Christianity ceases to exist. Because Christianity, listen, is inextricably linked to and built upon the person and the work of Jesus Christ. And so before Jesus answers this young man's questions about the how of eternal life, how it is obtained, he first addresses the more important issue of the who of eternal life. Look at verse 16 once again. Now behold, one came and said to him, good teacher, what good thing shall I do that I may have eternal life? Verse 17. So he said to him, why do you call me good? No one is good but one, and that is God. Now guys, Jesus was saying one of two things here. Either he was saying, why are you calling me good? There is no one good but God, so don't call me good because I'm not God. Or, why are you calling me good? There is none good but God. Do you recognize that I am God? And of course, we know it was the latter. Believing in Jesus Christ as God the Son, the second person of the Trinity, absolutely equal with the Father and Spirit, is essential for salvation. We've looked at John 8:24, where Jesus said, if you don't believe that I am the name of God, if you don't believe that I am Almighty Jehovah God, you're going to die in your sins and spend eternity in hell. It's an essential doctrine for salvation. And so the first misconception that this young seeker was harboring under was that Jesus was a special man, a good teacher, maybe even a prophet, but nothing more. His second misconception had to do with what was involved in obtaining eternal life. He thought he could receive it by doing something rather than by believing in someone. Namely, Jesus. We see this reflected in his question to Jesus. What good thing shall I do that I may have eternal life? Now, at this point, all of us who are Christians would have expected Jesus to say something to the effect, well, you don't have to do anything. What do you have to do to receive eternal life? You don't have to do anything to receive eternal life. It's a gift from God, a gift that you receive by believing in me and receiving me as your Lord and Savior. I mean, that's what we would expect to hear Jesus tell this young seeker of eternal life. But that's not what Jesus says to him. And guys, here's where Jesus' gospel presentation, which up until this point has been pretty straightforward, here's where it takes an interesting, if not puzzling, turn. You see, in verse 17, we read that what Jesus says to this young man is, if you want to enter into eternal life, keep the commandments. What? What? I mean, at first glance, this seems to go against everything the Bible teaches about salvation, that it isn't obtained through works of righteousness like keeping commandments. It's a free gift received by faith. You know these two scriptures. I'll read them to the NLT. First of all, Ephesians 2, 8 and 9. God saved you by his grace when you believed. And you can't take credit for this because it's a gift from God. Salvation is not a reward for the good things we have done so that none of us can boast about it. And then to Titus in chapter 3, verse 5, Paul said, Jesus saved us, but not because of righteous things we had done, but because of his mercy. He washed away our sins, giving us a new birth and a new life through the Holy Spirit. So he saved us not according to the righteous things we have done. That pretty much shoots religion out of the water. Guys, every other religion in the world is based on a works righteousness foundation. You work hard, you live a good life, you earn salvation. Christianity is kind of the opposite. You don't work for it, you don't earn it, you don't deserve it. But if you believe in Jesus, you'll receive it as a gift. But guys, this is a real problem. When you're out there witnessing to people, this is going to be your number one problem. That people think that heaven is a reward for deserving people. And therefore, I have to work at it. Got to work at my religion. Guys, a work-centered approach to salvation was not only common among the Jews in Jesus' day, but again, still very much common among so many today who are trying to work their way into heaven by doing quote-unquote good things. I know as a Roman Catholic, we were taught going to church, keeping sacraments, holy days, helping the poor, observing Lent, which is what we're into right now, are all ways that you will ingratiate yourself with God, earn little installments of grace. Catholic Church teaches that grace is a work. The Bible says it's a gift. But all these things, working hard at your religion, whatever religion you have, many people think that's going to earn me a place in heaven. Now listen to what Paul said with regard to this in Galatians 2:21. If righteousness comes through the law by keeping commandments, is what he's saying, then listen, Christ died in vain. Why did Jesus have to die if I could be good enough to earn heaven? You hit people with that, it's amazing the reaction you get. They haven't even thought it through. Their eyes go sideways. You know, if a person's eyes go sideways, like, never thought about that. I mean, if that's what it took to get into heaven just by being real good and working hard and going to church and so on and so forth, why didn't Jesus tell us that when he came down? Hey, guys, I just came from the Father. He wants me to tell you that to get to heaven, just work real hard at it, okay? Keep the commandments. Go to church. Light candles. Whatever it might be. And you'll earn a place in heaven. He didn't say that. He said nobody can work their way into heaven. He told a Pharisee named Nicodemus in John 3. Nicodemus, no man ever ascended to heaven by his good deed, but the Son of Man has come down from heaven. That's Christianity. So then why? Why did Jesus tell this young guy if he wanted to receive eternal life, he had to obey God's commandments, the law? Why? The answer is that Jesus refers to the law here to show this young guy that eternal life, listen, was not a reward for good people trying to be better. It was a gift given to those who acknowledge that they are sinners and unworthy of it. Guys, we all know the Bible teaches, not the least of which is Romans, the law, 613 commandments that God gave to Israel through Moses. The law is a mirror that reveals our sin and therefore our guilt before God. I'll just read you Romans 3, verse 20. Paul said, "For no one can ever be made right with God by doing what the law commands. The law simply shows us how sinful we are. And the idea is that it then drives us to Christ for another way." That's exactly what Jesus is doing with this young guy. I mean, Jesus knew that before this man could receive him as a savior, he first needed to see himself as a sinner. I think one pastor put it well. He said, and I quote, "Jesus needed to show him that he was a sinner and didn't need a little sprinkle of some kind of secret ingredient that Jesus could provide that he could add to his righteous moral life that would tip the scale in his favor and finally earn him the eternal life he thought he deserved," end quote. Jesus knew that this religious moral guy needed to realize that he wasn't good enough to get into heaven by keeping the works of the law. How did Jesus do that? He used the very law this young man thought was going to save him. He used that very law to condemn him. Because that's the purpose of the law. It's not to save us. Somebody said the law is a mirror. You look into a mirror, what does the mirror show you? It shows you the dirt on your face, right, if you're dirty. You don't take the mirror off the wall and then rub it on your face to clean your face. That would be weird. And yet people want to do that with the commandments of God. They try to keep them, try to keep them, try to keep them, and keep breaking them all the time. That's God's way of saying you can't keep them. You're not good enough to keep them. There's nothing wrong with the law, right? Romans 7:12, the law is holy, just, and good. It wasn't with the law that was the problem. The problem was with me, my inability because of my fallen sin nature to keep God's law perfectly. So when a person finally acknowledges, I can't keep this, the commandments of God for heaven, what does that do? It drives them to Christ as the only way to get there. But when Jesus said to this young man, if you want to enter into eternal life, keep the commandments. He wasn't preaching salvation through works, as one author put it. He says he was taking this man and slamming him up against God's standard of righteousness, not because keeping the law would bring him salvation, but so that it would that so that he would see how far short he had fallen from truly keeping the law and from earning salvation, end quote. Look at middle of verse 17 again, Matthew 19. So Jesus said, if you want to enter into eternal life, keep the commandments. And so he said to him, well, which ones? Jesus said, you shall not murder. You shall not commit adultery. You shall not steal. You shall not bear false witness. Honor your father and mother, and you shall love your neighbor as yourself. Now, here Jesus quotes five commandments from the second table of the Decalogue, which deals with our relationship to our fellow man. And summing it all up, he then quotes Leviticus 19:18, where he said, you shall love your neighbor as yourself. Now listen, if this rich young ruler at this point had responded to Jesus by confessing, I've tried to keep God's commandments, Lord, but I keep breaking them. Is there another way for me to have eternal life? If this man had said this, I am confident that at this point, Jesus would have said to him, you can't keep the law. You're looking for another way. I am the way, the truth, and the life. You're never going to get to heaven except through me. Unfortunately, he didn't say that, but rather he self-righteously responded in verse 20, all these things I have kept from my youth. What do I still lack? It's interesting that with all he had going, again, young, rich, moral, religious, held a position of power and prestige as a leader in the synagogue, for all of that, he still felt empty. Deep down inside, he knew something important was still missing in his life. So many people today that we come across, so many people are successful in life. They have money and material possessions. They're decent people. They're law-abiding and moral. They're religious. They attend church on a regular basis, and yet they still sense something is missing. They have religion, but not a genuine, vital relationship with the living God through His Son, Jesus Christ. And a lot of folks are deceived by thinking because they go to church and have religion, they know God. No, they know of God, but they don't know Him in their hearts. He's not one with them. It's what happens when you are born again, right, of the Spirit. Many people who come to church are simply looking for a solution to their felt needs. They're lonely, they're unhappy, they're unfulfilled with their lives. You say, is that wrong? No. Felt needs are absolutely legitimate in driving a person to church.

0: physical needs, food, clothing, shelter, but don't live at the level of those physical needs. Seek first the kingdom of God and his righteousness. Everything else will be added to you. It's okay when people come to church because of felt needs. The problem is too many churches meet them on that level and leave them there, because ministering to felt needs keeps people in the pews and keeps them given to the church. Christianity, and maybe you need to explain this to some people you witness to, Christianity is not a glorified self-help program.
1: 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Thanks again for listening, and please join us again next time as we continue to study God's Word. 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
1: You and I have a high priest that is in heaven today, and he's as busy as he can be. Now, when he says he sat down, it means that his redemption was complete. It's just the same as when it says God rested on the seventh day. He wasn't tired. Lord Jesus didn't sit down up there to do nothing. He's busier today than he's ever been. He died down here to save us. He lives up yonder to keep us safe. And you and I ought to keep in touch with him. This is reality. This is spiritual. The trouble today is we're out of touch with a living Christ. And he's no longer a reality to us.
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0: lovers of themselves, lovers of money, boasters, proud, blasphemers, disobedient to parents, unthankful, unholy, unloving, unforgiving, slanderers, without self-control, brutal, despisers of good, traitors, headstrong, haughty, lovers of pleasure rather than lovers of God, having a form of godliness but denying its power. And from such people, turn away. This has been your sustaining word of the day, brought to you by Calvary Chapel of Manitowoc.
1: 1 John 3:4 says, sin is a transgression of God's law. It's stepping over a line that God drew. The problem is, not as some people say, you know, I'm just no good. I'm just terrible. I just can't do anything right. Well, that's probably true. But you're not helping yourself. And it's interesting to me that we don't want to deal with the root. We want every kind of counseling that's possible to somehow get it all back together without dealing with one issue. The issue is somewhere, someplace, we have disobeyed God.

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But know this, that in the last days, perilous times will come, for men will be lovers.

0: so glad you could join us for the Friday edition of Hope for Today. Do we always recognize disobedience to God in our own hearts or when it crosses our path? The wisdom of the world is not going to help us. We live in a world that doesn't believe in sin, and the world will tell us that when your life is falling apart because of the choices you've made, well, those things just happen. But more often than not, it's happening as a consequence of sin, according to the Bible. David shares more on this spiritual truth today as our In the Beginning series continues. We're back in Genesis chapter 3, verses 7 through 15, for day 2 of his message, The Fall of the Human Race. First, a quick note about our special resource pack for the month of July. 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His first booklet is titled, Does the Bible Teach the Rapture? It's a timely look in just 42 pages at what the Bible really says about one of prophecy's most discussed subjects and crucial events in the end time as well, according to the Bible. 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And Bible is 24253. Well, it's time to get into the Word. This is day 2 of David's message, The Fall of the Human Race. In our text, Genesis chapter 3, verses 7 through 15. David?
1: There were two alternatives that Adam and Eve faced, either to obey God and believe that he knows what is best and that his rules are going to lead to our best and happiness. And the other one was, of course, to disobey God, believing that we have a right to make our own decisions and determine our own destinies. The actual act that caused the fall was both inward and outward. It was an inward act of the will whereby they refused to hear. Adam refused to hear. And it was an outward act of disobedience. He stepped over the line of what God had clearly drawn. But I want you to notice in verse 7 and 8 of our passage, the awareness which the fall brought to Adam and Eve. Have you ever thought about this? It seems to me that they lost two things. One, they lost holiness. Verse 7, let's look at it. The eyes of them both were opened. They knew that they were naked, and they sewed fig leaves together and made themselves aprons. In describing a loss of holiness, I notice two things that are certainly true of us as well when we sin. Number one, they immediately knew that something was wrong. The eyes of them both were open. They knew that they were naked. Turn to Psalm 51. Though unbelieving hearts can be hardened through the deceitfulness of sin, and so can believers, yet the believers, because they have the Holy Spirit in them, have this war between the spirit and the flesh. And I believe that when true believers sin, they immediately know that they have done wrong. It's a loss of holiness. In Psalm 51, verse 3 and 4, David said, "For I acknowledge my transgressions, and my sin is ever before me." Boy, is that ever the truth. "Against thee, thee only, have I sinned." That's what disobedience and transgression is. It's against God. It's a refusal to listen to God and believe that what he said is right. And it's also an outward act of disobedience, stepping over the line of what he drew. It's not against others like you think. It certainly has ramifications and hurts and problems and so forth. Other people are affected by what we do. But understand that the basic nature of what is wrong with us is we are in rebellion against God. You know, when people try to straighten out their sin problems, they often do so in a humanistic environment or thinking pattern. They just want to get it straightened out. I just want it. Get this nightmare over with. I just want to be away from this. And I certainly understand that. That's a natural human reaction. But my dear friends, sin is basically against God. And some of us are only aware of the nature and seriousness of it if we get caught or if someone else is hurt or what else. And we don't have a sensitivity down deep in the recesses of our soul that we have offended the one who made us. And it is a serious offense. We have said, "I don't want to listen to you. I'm going to disobey you, and I'm going to do whatever I want to do. A lot of us don't want to look at ourselves in the mirror and see that. We'll say things like, well, hey, I couldn't help it, man. I mean, I just kind of fell into this thing. No, you didn't just fall into it. You see, even though the devil can be tricky and deceive us, and Eve certainly was deceived, we have to admit that the problem is in our own heart. It's not in the environment. It's not out there. It's in here. They immediately knew that something was wrong. David said, I acknowledge my transgressions. My sin is ever before me. Against thee, thee only have I sinned and done this evil in thy sight, that thou mayest be justified when thou speakest and be clear when thou judgest, which basically means, Lord, I deserve anything you dish out. I did it, and it was against you. Psalm 90, verse 8. Haven't you discovered that as long as you can keep from doing the biggies, you know, murder, adultery, so forth, that you kind of don't feel the impact of the message? Please listen to me, dear brothers and sisters in Christ. It is a strategy of the enemy to get us to think that only these things that are big in the news or big on the categories of people, that are somehow those are the real issues, that as long as you don't do them, you can retreat into the safety of nobody knowing anything about you. My friend, the number one thing that God hates more than anything else is pride. He hates lying too. He hates a false witness too. And he hates hands that shed innocent blood. He hates people who spread rumors and gossip also. You know, we have in our brains, whether we want to admit or not, these categories of what we think are real serious. You know, it's like a scale, 1 to 10. You know, it's about a 3, and this one's about a 4, and that's an 8. Yeah, well, I've never done that. I mean, I'm down in the 2-3 category. You know, I mean, I'm sure I sin, but, you know, it's not real bad deal. Come on, who's kidding who here? Do you understand that all that talk is rooted in an inward desire to not believe God, to not believe that the things he listed are serious, and to somehow think it's okay to get away with them once in a while? My friends, maybe that's why real revival never comes. Because God's people are continuing to hide behind the categories that we've designed for what's right and what's wrong. True revival will come when we recognize that everything God said is wrong is still wrong. And that every time I do it, I am sinning against this God who loves me and who made me and understands how I work. It's a very serious matter. What happened here? It was a loss of holiness. In chapter 90 of Psalm, verse 8, it says, thou hast set our iniquities before thee, our secret sins in the light of thy countenance. You can't hide from him. Hebrews 4:13 says, all things are naked and open unto the eyes of him with whom we have to deal. Isn't it interesting that Adam and Eve knew they were naked, and God uses the same word to describe that you can't hide from him? Everything's naked and open to him. They immediately knew that something was wrong. And the second part of that loss of holiness is they tried to hide their shame. You see, true holiness does not need to hide behind anything. True holiness can have a clean, open, transparent channel between you and the Lord. Doesn't mean you don't sin. It means that you know right away what to do with that sin. It's against God. You confess it. You forsake it. But a lot of people are hiding. Exactly like Adam and Eve did. We are hiding, we are covering up. Proverbs 28:13 says, if we cover our sins, we won't prosper. A loss of holiness. They sewed fig leaves and made themselves apron, trying to hide their shame. Turn to Psalm 32. In verse 3, David describes the terrible consequence and turmoil of all of this. When I kept silence, my bones waxed old through my roaring all the day long. Don't you love the graphic nature of the old King James? There's a war going on inside, man. And I'm falling apart. Why? Because I'm trying to hide. Keep reading, verse 4. Day and night, thy hand was heavy upon me. My moisture is turned into the drought of summer. You talk about a dry and barren man who's trying to hide his sin. So he breaks out in verse 5, I acknowledge my sin unto thee, mine iniquity have I not hid. I said, I will confess my transgressions unto the Lord. And here's the good news, thou forgavest the iniquity of my sin. For this shall everyone that is godly pray unto thee in a time when thou mayest be found. Surely in the floods of great waters they shall not come nigh unto him. Thou art my hiding place. Thou shalt preserve me from trouble. Thou shalt compass me about with songs of deliverance. You know, I've always thought in that beautiful melody, you are my hiding place. It's a beautiful song in the great film that was done on Corrie ten Boom. It's wonderful. But you know, every time I hear it, the thought comes to my brain, it's just a little bit out of context. The context is Psalm 32, the difference between hiding and confessing your sin. You don't hide from God. As a matter of fact, he becomes your hiding place as you open up to him completely. I confess, and this is what everyone who is godly should pray in a time when he may be found, when thou mayest be found. Thou art my hiding place. Thou wilt preserve me. Thou wilt compass me with songs of deliverance. And as verse 9 says, don't be the horse. Don't be the mule, which have no understanding, whose mouth must be held in with bit and bridle, lest they come near unto thee. Many sorrows are to the wicked, but he that trusteth the Lord, mercy shall compass him about. God is a compassionate God. And Proverbs again, 28:13 says, if we confess and forsake our sin, we will find compassion. If we try to cover it, we will not prosper. Let's go back again to Genesis 3. You see, friends, the awareness which the fall, or whatever this was that happened, brought to Adam and Eve was a loss of holiness, and described by really two things. They knew something was wrong. I'd like to ask you, Christian friend, right now, do you believe that there is something wrong between you and the Lord? Is there something you know is wrong? We are in no way holy. It doesn't mean we haven't failed, but the holy person runs to the Savior quickly, confess, forsake, and know his compassion. The one who's losing that quality of holiness in his life is going to try to hide, defend, justify, and walk away from it, thinking somehow it'll go away, but it won't. But they not only lost holiness, perhaps even more serious in a sense, although it's hard to say, but is a loss of fellowship. You talk about something dangerous. Look at verse 8 again. They heard the voice of the Lord God walking in the garden in the cool of the day, and Adam and his wife hid themselves from the presence of the Lord God amongst the trees of the garden. Here this infinite, omniscient, omnipresent God has somehow localized his presence, perhaps with an appearance like we read in the Bible of the cloud and the fire. We don't know exactly what he did, but he comes out walking in the garden in the cool of the day. Apparently he enjoyed hanging around Adam and Eve, the people he created. He delighted in them. I've always got a great joy out of that. I don't know, maybe I'm reading too much into it, but I don't think so. It just blesses me to think the Lord wants to be with me. And knowing how I fail him and I mess up and I do so many things that are wrong in his sight, but he really delights in me. I'm really a jewel to him. I'm a treasure. I'm a blessing to his heart. You say, you got another thing coming, David. We know you quite well. Well, I don't care what you say. I know what God says. And I'm precious in the sight of the Lord. And that's not a word I throw around easily, okay? It's not kind of a macho thing. But I like the word precious. I'm precious to God. I'm really valuable to God. Do you know that? I'm sort of programmed like you are by my society to think, if I do this and do that and really perform and really get this going, whatever, now I'm really important to God. Are you kidding? If I do nothing, I'm still important to God. And I like that. Because sometimes I feel like doing nothing. I just want to flake out for a while. Isn't the Lord's love wonderful? Isn't it really wonderful? Even when you're bombed out and you don't want to get on with anything, you just kind of want to get out of it all, and the Lord just loves you, gives you a long rope, just keeps loosening it out, you know, lets you run around a while. Of course, every now and then he figures you're going too far, and he just tightens it a little bit, you know. You know, brings a little something in your life to remind you, you better come back home, you're getting too far out there. One of the most serious things that happened in Genesis 3 was a loss of fellowship with the Lord God. And my Christian friends, a lot of you know the Lord, but you know what I'm talking about. You've lost the fellowship and the sweetness and the freshness of it. You don't get up in the morning waiting with anticipation to just walk with the Lord today. But you, in fact, are far away from him. You know about him, you believe in him, but you're not enjoying the preciousness of your walk with the Lord. One of the most serious things that can ever happen to you is a loss of fellowship. In his presence there's fullness of joy. At his right hand there are pleasures forevermore. Let's go back to Genesis 3 and look at verse 9. Not only did they have alternatives to face, to obey God or disobey him, and not only was the act both an inward refusal to hear and an outward stepping over the line that God had drawn, not only was there an awareness in their life that they had now lost something they once had, a beauty, a transparency, an openness, now they're trying to hide. And they've lost fellowship also. They're trying to hide from the presence of the Lord God. But would you notice the appeal of God to them? In verses 9 to 11, he said to Adam, "Where art thou?" I don't know if I am being too mystical here or subjective, but as I went over this text, it's just like those words were dramatized in my heart. It just like they hit me with force. It's like, can you imagine God saying to you, "Where are you? What's happened?" I could feel the emotion of the heart of God in that. I don't know, maybe I'm not trying to push it beyond the limits of what the Bible's saying. I'm just trying to say, there's something there, people of God. Listen to it. Where are you? I wonder if the Lord would say that to numerous people here. Where are you? I miss you. What's happened? Did you do something that I didn't want you to do? I only gave you that restriction to protect you. Where did you go? I miss you. I wonder if God wouldn't say that to all of us right now. Just, where are you? What happened? Did I not promise to meet every need you have? Did I not promise to give you more joy than you ever could know? Did I not promise to fill your life with peace? And I want you back. And I don't know, it brought tears to my eyes studying it, because I could see God crying out for his children. Where are you? Please come back. Please come back. I don't know where you are. Did you get way out there? Come on back. I love you. I miss you. Come on home. It's often been said that the goodness of God from Romans 2:4 is what leads us to repentance. And yet the human tendency always is to emphasize judgment and justice. But there is nothing but goodness and compassion in that question. Where are you? What happened? It seems to me that in God's appeal to them here, two things. One, he's reminding them that he desired their fellowship. People, don't ever lose sight of that. Why, even the nature of the gospel in Luke 19:10 says, the Son of Man has come to seek and to save that which is lost. We're lost, and the Lord's after us to seek and to save. He's reminding them in this whole appeal here that he desires their fellowship. And it just touches my heart when I hear God's heart calling out, where are you? Come back, please. I miss you. And not only to remind them that he desired their fellowship, but I think what he's doing here is reinforcing the basic reason for their disobedience, their fall into sin. Look at verse 11. Hast thou eaten of the tree whereof I commanded thee that thou shouldst not eat? 1 John 3:4 says, sin is a transgression of God's law. It's stepping over a line that God drew. And in his appeal for them to come back, he's showing them that they got to deal with the problem. The problem is not, as some people say, you know, I'm just no good. I'm just terrible. Hey, why don't we start with the fact that you're right, but you aren't helping yourself by all this pity stuff. Oh, you just don't know, man. I just can't do anything right. Well, you're not helping yourself. You're not going to get back that way. And it's interesting to me that we don't want to deal with the root. The root of our problem is a disobedience against God. We don't want to deal with it. We want to cover it. We want every kind of counseling that's possible to somehow get it all back together without dealing with one issue. The issue is somewhere, someplace, we have disobeyed God. And it may be still in the heart in that refusal to hear syndrome, that disobedience that's not wanting to be persuaded by what God says and fighting that. Or it may have gone all the way. You're stepping over the line now. You're actually violating what he said. And God's appealing to us to understand that the root of our problem, though it has many ramifications and many results, the root is somewhere in the recesses of our heart, we have disobeyed God.
0: Well, that reminds me of Psalm 139, 23 to 24. Search me, Lord, and show me any area of disobedience. Amen. Let's make that our prayer today. Thank you, David. Well, David's back with additional teaching after the break, so make sure you keep it right here on Hope for Today. First, Matt Hawking is here, and he has some thought-provoking questions and our July special resource pack.
2: Does the Bible teach the rapture of the church before the tribulation? Is the concept of a rapture of the church simply a creation of wishful thinking, like religious leaders in history?
0: Matt, what about differing views regarding the timing and events incorporated in the return of our Lord Jesus?
2: Yeah, is there a straightforward point-by-point outline in Scripture that settles the question, once and for all, does the Bible teach the rapture of the church?
0: Well, Matt, we're going to help folks take the stress out of that question and stick with the Bible.
2: The whole Bible, and nothing but the Bible?
0: Nothing but the Bible. To discover the solid teaching regarding the rapture and related events. Inside, does the Bible teach the rapture of the church by David Hawking?
2: Does the Bible teach the rapture of the church is the first part of our special resource package for July.
0: Okay, what's the second part?
2: Okay, that special item is also a booklet by my dad. It's titled The Security of the Believer.
0: Now, many believers today agonizing today over their salvation. Are they really saved? Do their struggles invalidate their security in Christ? And can they or any of us lose our salvation?
2: What are the signs, Jim, the evidences that we are indeed saved? Is there such a thing as eternal security at all?
0: Matt, let's help folks put the questions to rest and discover what God's Word teaches on the security of the believer. Inside this booklet, The Security of the Believer. And Matt, when you're confident in your security in Christ, you can be absolutely confident that you're ready for the Lord's return.
2: Amen. And you know, our July special resource pack, Does the Bible Teach the Rapture and the Security of the Believer, is just $10. Your purchase will bless you and help the ministry of Hope for Today.
0: 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And here's David.
3: Repentance is not feeling sorry that you got caught. True repentance, the Greek word is metanoeo, a change of mind that leads to a change of life. We are to repent and believe the gospel of our Lord. The gospel is his death, burial, resurrection, and the fact that he was seen of many after his resurrection and his promise to come again. I ask you, are you a true believer in the Lord? Have you repented? Oh, we all have the need of repentance. It even continues after you're a believer, because we can get messed up real fast. And we need to understand it's time to get right with the Lord. We need to be forgiven as we confess our sins to him. 1 John 1 says, if we confess our sins, he is faithful and just to forgive us our sins and to cleanse us from all unrighteousness.
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0: Some of the most important things in your life may be the things you never noticed God holding together. The door that closed, the delay that protected you, the strength that showed up when yours ran out, the quiet mercy you did not recognize until later. God is not limited to the moments you can explain. He is faithful in the visible, in what makes sense now and what may only make sense looking back. You are not moving through this alone. WTSWLP.
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2: It's 79 degrees.
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0: 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Our teacher here on Straight From The Heart is Senior Pastor Joe Foch. On today's broadcast, we're excited to share with you a special live in-studio interview with Pastor Joe, including a special announcement. Before we finish, I'll give you some additional information so you can contact us with any questions or comments. 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
1: This is Pastor Joe from Calvary Chapel, Philadelphia, Straight From The Heart. I know a lot of you listen, thankful for that. Whenever I get a chance to do an interview on the radio station, many of you call in. Thankful for your faithfulness these years, listening, praying for us. And just have something special I wanted to talk to all of you about that are listening on July 17th here at Calvary Chapel, Philadelphia in the sanctuary, 7 o'clock in the evening. Our young adults ministry is doing a night of worship and of prayer. And I know a lot of you out there trust us, so I wanted to be clear that this night is strictly going to be that, a time to seek Jesus, a time for young believers, broken, maybe those that aren't saved yet to come. There will be no politics, and I want you to take my word on that. You've known us, Calvary Chapel, for years. Many of you trust us. We're not going to let that happen. No politics. We don't want to do that. No denominational differences. That's not what we're going to be focusing on or discussing. But this will be a night strictly of prayer and of worship. We see this happening around the country in different places with young people. So we wanted to open the doors here and see that happen as well. So I am here with the pastors from our young adults ministry, which is 18 to 30 years old. Some of you have heard me on the radio with my son, Josh. He's one of the pastors here for young adults. Dan Unger and Jimmy Gibbs are all, they're both here as well. They're pastors. So the three of these guys handle this ministry. It's flourishing here at church. Lots of good things going on. And I asked them to do this. They're all jumping in. And why don't you guys share what's on your heart as well? I think it's going to be a great night, but we wanted to invite our listening audience. Young people across the city are welcome to come.
2: Yeah, Joe, we gather every Monday to teach the word verse by verse. And I know something that's been on your heart and all of our hearts is we also want to get together and pray together and worship together. And this was just that opportunity that we could all gather, regardless of where we go to church, and as a young adults group, that we can seek the Lord, we can pray. So I'm really excited to see what the Lord does.
3: Yeah, there's people that are coming Monday evenings at this point from Jersey, Montgomery County, Bucks County, Philadelphia, down far as Delaware County, all from different churches, all different denominational backgrounds, all different spectrums on every level. Some who are walking with the Lord and have grown up in that, others who have gotten saved just recently and are just trying to figure all of this out, and then those who are just curious that aren't saved at all yet. And I think this evening is just going to be really fun, really special, because exactly what you had said, it's going to be an evening where we intentionally set our hearts on the Lord in worship and in prayer. We're going to be praying through different scriptures and the truths communicated within those scriptures. We're going to be praying, taking time to pray for one another. We're going to be asking the Lord to pour his spirit out afresh. And, you know, one of the neat things about what we've seen over the last year or so with the young adults is there are a bunch that are coming who have absolutely no background in church. They've been raised in no religious setting. Their parents maybe grew up in the faith or have walked away and decided to raise their family with no religious affiliations. And so they're coming because of a number of reasons, but they show up and they have no background in it whatsoever. First time they're hearing the Bible, first time they're worshiping with other believers. And, you know, it's a really exciting time. So we love it. We're so thankful to be able to be part of it. And, you know, this evening is going to be exactly that. The Lord said, anyone who thirsts, come unto me and drink. And he who believes out of his innermost beings will flow rivers of living water. And this evening is exactly that. If you're thirsty for truth, if you're thirsty for something more than what you currently have, we are hoping that the Lord's going to meet us here this evening, and we trust that he will and pour himself out.
1: And I think one of the things we're seeing across the country is young people are being drawn. That they don't even have an explanation for it in some ways. They don't necessarily want church. They don't know what to do with religion in some ways, but they want truth. They don't want what the world's offering. They're done there. And I think they're hungry. They realize for Jesus, for a relationship, not a religion. I think they're hungry for the fellowship they see that they haven't even entered into when they see young people together. They recognize there's something real that they don't have. And I think a night to set aside all of the things they're not seeking and put on the table in front of them what they really are hungry for, I think, you know, is going to be a huge blessing. And I trust that the Holy Spirit will draw people and it will, you know, enable him to do that which we would have a much harder time defining, you know. So...
2: Yeah, one of the things you guys mentioned in our Monday night young adults meetings is we have people coming out, like you said, Jim, from all different backgrounds. And one of the things that's been refreshing and a blessing to see is young adults do want truth and something to hold on to. And we've gotten a lot of comments in recent weeks and months of people coming in and just saying like, wow, I love how this is just focus on the word. Like you guys are just teaching the word. That's what Calvary does. So that's why I think when you say there's no politics involved, we want to reassure people. That's the point of this evening is we're still going to be focused on the word. We're going to be reading scripture, praying in response to scripture, praising the Lord. The word is still going to be the center of what's going on here.
4: Yeah, we want the main thing to be the main thing. And that's, I think, we've seen since COVID of so many young adults coming out just so hungry. Like, Jay, like you said, they're tired of social media, the lies that they're being fed, and they want true community and they want true truth. And they're coming to other young adults and they're like, this is great. This is where I want to be. I want to be fed. And they just come night after night. So us all getting together to sing songs to the Lord and pray for one another, it's going to be a great time.
3: Yeah, and keep it simple. You know, we had somebody on Monday night who just came and just said, you know, I've been to a number of different groups and things, and it just seems like there's always this aspect of entertainment attached to it. And I came here tonight for the first time, and there was none of it. It was just worship, simple worship, clear teaching of the scriptures, worship again in fellowship, and it was so refreshing. And so this evening, July 17th, as we gather, it's going to be the same thing. Like Dan, you had mentioned, keeping the main things, and we just trust in that the Lord is going to honor his word and meet us there. And I think birth within everyone who comes a greater hunger and desire for him, for the Lord Jesus. And we'll see what he does with that from that point forward. But we're really excited for this evening.
1: Yeah, you know, the Lord said when the Holy Spirit comes, he won't speak of himself. He'll take those things that belong to me and make them known to you. So one of the sad things I see in the church, I've been doing this a long time, amongst young people is they look online, they look on media, and they see churches with big congregations, you know, and whether it's the, you know, the loud music or the, you know, kind of culturally relevant approach. They're kind of compromising things that the church had from the beginning, trying to see growth. And that's not, you know, how the church is going to move forward. A friend of mine said that the church never moves forward without falling back. and falling back on the Word of God and the power of the Holy Spirit. The church never in any generation moves forward without falling back. And I think, you know, we're genuinely seeing that amongst young people in this country. I think it's wonderful.
4: Joe, is there anything that you would want to say to young adults specifically?
1: For me personally, at this point in my life, I'm an old guy, you know, as in my own prayer life with the Lord. And he's just told me, father them. Even people in the congregation in their 50s and 60s that may have been abused when they were little. There's people that we see every week. We don't realize the hurts that they have. And the Lord has told me I think back to Chuck Smith, my pastor. He wasn't relative to us in any way. He had a bald head. He was overweight, wearing a suit. And you got a tent full of hippies with long hair, skinny. He wasn't trying to be relative. He was a dad, you know, he was a grandpa. He taught the word. There was no baloney. Your baloney meter didn't go off, you know. So for me personally, with young, which could at my age is most people, for me personally, the Lord's just told me, father them. Be a dad to them, father them. Teach them my word, you know. So you guys have stepped into a world I'm not going to step in. The baton's going to be passed to you. I'm not a techie. It's amazing I can tie my shoes. But you guys understand the world that young people are living in much better than I do. I just know ultimately the answer is the same, you know. But I think you have an avenue. God has handed you guys an open door because you've kept his word. You haven't denied his name. And I'm excited about it, watching what you guys are going to do. I mean, when the Lord's ready to take me, I'm completely excited to leave you guys and just know that it's moving forward, you know?
4: Yeah, I think the young adults see that too. I think they see the world around them. They see how people have treated one another, and they open up God's word and they read truth and they read about God who loves them and this call to repentance and the fulfilling of the Holy Spirit in their life that they could live a godly life. And I think when you step into that, and as the hippies did that in the Jesus Revolution, I think that's why it didn't matter what Chuck did in terms of worship bands being crazy or flashing lights. He just wanted to teach the word, and he wanted to honor the Lord and invite the Holy Spirit in there. And he did not by power, not by might, but by the Spirit. And I think young adults see that. And I think that's why we see even so many young men coming to the Lord and just on fire for him and truth, because I think they see generations in the past who've lied to them or have fed them like a false narrative. But God's word is always true and never changes, never returns void. And they see that and they want that in their life.
1: And I think too, a lot of them, you know, there are those who ask a question, okay, God, if you're there and you love me, why did my dad go to prison or die of, you know, fentanyl? Or, you know, why is this going on? Why is my sister find out she has cancer? You know, or why did my friend get killed in a car? There's those really hard questions too. And if it's religion, you know, if they just think God, okay, there's a God there. But I think when they realize he put on skin and he walked among us, and how he feels about sickness, we can see, because he heals the blind. He heals the leper. You know how he cares about broken people. He stepped into the lives of so many. And I think that's huge, you know, because those are legitimate questions. If there's a God and he says he loves me, why are there so many painful things in my life? And I think a knight that just comes to Jesus, just comes to worship and prayer, presents a great medicinal evening for those kinds of broken hearts.
5: I'm sure there was people too, when Jesus was walking around on the earth with the disciples, that had those kind of tough questions still. And I'm sure some of the disciples were like, just come, just come with us and see what's happening. And I think that's kind of part of our heart for this evening too, is like this. When you hear prayer and worship night, you might think like it's for believers, but if you have friends who have those kinds of questions, invite them out to a night like this, because they could walk into a room full of believers, see them worshiping and praying. And how many times have we heard testimonies of someone walks into a night like this? It's not a Sunday service. You know, it's a little bit more of kind of an inviting environment, maybe for someone who's a skeptic or, you know, is not into the church thing. And they just see people like communing with the Lord and see like a genuine relationship there. And sometimes that's what draws someone to faith. So if you're considering coming and you got, you know, people from your church or you got friends who are not saved, by all means, invite your unsaved friends to come out and join us too. This might be the sort of thing that can really pique their interest when it comes to faith and a relationship with the Lord.
3: Yeah. Before I got saved, I was invited into life with God through the community of believers that I happened to be around at that time. And one of the most compelling things the Lord used in my life is observing legitimate born-again followers of Jesus engage with the Lord and interact with one another. And there was something so real and it was tangible when I was near to them that I knew I didn't have it and I longed for it. And one of the questions I asked before I got saved was, word for word, verbatim, what do I have to do to have what you have? And then I was told the gospel. Unbelievers are more than welcome to come this evening for sure.
5: Now, in the beginning, you made a point to mention no politics involved. For anyone who's wondering, what do you mean by that? Why do you want to reassure people? That's not going to be what's part of this evening.
1: I think because in the last at least 5-6 years, we've seen vitriol in our country. We've seen people in their minds think, well, if you're conservative or you're Republican, you're Christian, which isn't true. And I think it's been divisive. And I think Satan loves to divide. The Bible tells us that. So this is not, you know, this is not going to be about the right or the left or politics in America and all the, you know, we don't need to line up with any of that to line up with Jesus. And I think it's important because in our own congregation here, I've just watched through elections or different, and I'm not a techie, but some of the young guys have come to me and said, hey, look, there's people in our church. Look at the way they're talking to each other and treating. I don't think this is insane. I mean, you know, people were, again, more excited about the return of Donald Trump than the return of Jesus Christ. That's crazy to me. I think, you know, we know from the scripture, pray for those in authority and so forth. We have responsibility. But it's been divisive, and I think Satan wants that on the front page because it keeps people away from Jesus, because they have characterized Jesus in a certain political position, and that's wrong. That's wrong.
4: We see through Scripture the Lord always wants unity of the body. We're going through Philippians chapter 2 right now with our young adults, and we just see the descent of Christ in humility for us to be unified together in him. So the Lord always wants us to be unified. He doesn't want us to be separate. He wants us to, our life to be sold out in seeking unification with one another.
1: And he loved the Pharisees and Sadducees in his days. He loved the Romans. Mm-hmm. You know, there were no First Amendment rights. Rome was in charge. There were no Second Amendment rights. And yet Galatians tells us that Jesus came, you know, in the fullness of time, the perfect time to come. And that was because of the Greek language, the Roman roads, because the perfect time for him to come is when the love of God through the gospel could be communicated to everybody in the world. The gospel's the same in North Korea as it is in South Korea. It's the same in Russia as it is in Ukraine. It's the same in Iran as it is in Israel. It's the same with a Democrat as it is for a Republican. The gospel isn't bound by any of those things. And we've created in our culture, particularly amongst young people, a mindset that is this going to demand for me to become, you know, quote unquote conservative? It doesn't mean to do with that. This is a hope beyond this world. And that's why it's important for me, to our listeners. I think our listeners on the radio broadcast, Straight from the Heart, they trust us because they've listened for years. So hopefully it is important to them to hear me say, no politics this night. We're not going to do that. No denominational differences. That's not what it's about. It's about Jesus Christ, praising him and lifting our hearts in prayer to him. That's what it'll be about.
5: Yeah. And to be a Christian means to be of the Christ party, right? Yes. That means that's who you ultimately identify with, yes. Right? That is the party that matters the most. And that's what we're gathering around in his truth this evening. So July 17th at 7 p.m. here at Calvary Chapel, Philadelphia, we're going to gather together. If you're between the ages of 18 and 30, we'd love for you to come. Join us, fellowship, pray. We're going to have some Bibles to give away. We want this also to be an event that fills people up so they go out and continue to share their faith also. So we want to equip people to continue to be a witness for the Lord in this generation and in the world we're living in. So
1: yeah, and I agree. And if you come and you're involved in a Bible study somewhere in your neighborhood, and you need half a dozen Bibles, they're going to get put in your hand. If you feel like the neighbors on both sides of me always tell me they don't know anything about the Lord or the Bible, you need a half a dozen Bibles, take them. You need a dozen Bibles, take them. They're going to be there for everyone who comes. We want something to flow out of this.
5: Thanks for having us with you today.
3: Yeah, thanks.
1: Are you kidding? What a privilege. And great. And, and I'm thankful we can do this for our listeners. All these years, we've been on 40 years, something like that. So I'm thankful for the family we have on the radio, and just want to make sure if they decide to come or send somebody, they know that they can be comfortable as they come.
0: 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Thanks for listening, and remember to join us next time as we continue with more great Bible teaching that comes straight from the heart.

O Lord, consider my meditation. Hearken unto the voice of my cry, my King and my God. For unto thee will I pray. My voice shalt thou hear in the morning, O Lord. In the morning will I direct my prayer unto thee, and will look up

0: and a strong tower from the enemy. I will abide in thy tabernacle forever, and I will trust in the covert of thy wings. My soul, wait thou only upon God, for my expectation is from him. He only is my rock and my salvation. He is my defense. I shall not be moved. In God is my salvation and my glory, the rock of my strength and my refuge. It's in God. Trust in him at all times, you people. Pour out your heart before him. God is a
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2: 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And now, here's Russ.
3: Uniformitarianism is the belief that processes seen today have always been the same. And the Bible prophesies that scoffers will claim this in 2 Peter 3. When you remove the oil plug from a car, the oil quickly pours into the pan below. 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And you'd be absolutely wrong. Today's popular old earth beliefs are also based on uniformity thinking, which is why followers of these beliefs have to deny the global flood, also predicted in 2 Peter. 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
5: It's 77 degrees.

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1: We at Calvary Chapel in Manitowoc believe the Bible is God's holy word, and everything from Genesis to Revelation is true. 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Did you know the Bible tells us God created light on the earth before he created the sun? 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Every word of God is pure. He is a shield to those who put their trust in him. Calvary Chapel is located at 1208 South 10th Street in Manitowoc.

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1: It's amazing what people hold in high esteem, and interesting how quickly they can be brought down. Huh? I mean, those twin towers, look at that. Massive structures down like that. And for the Jews, in 70 AD, Titus and the Roman army came in. They leveled the city, and the temple was set on fire. It was burned to the ground. And to retrieve all the precious metals, the soldiers had to overturn the stones. And it's just like Jesus said, not one stone shall be left upon another that shall not be thrown down. Incredible. Look at verse 7. And they asked him, saying, Teacher, but when will these things be, and what sign will there be when these things are about to take place? As they're traveling to Bethany, passing through the Kidron Valley, they found a spot on the Mount of Olives to rest. And his disciples asked Jesus some questions about what's going to take place in regard to the destruction of the temple at the end of days. Matthew gives us more details, and we went into details when we were dealing with the Olivet Discourse back then. But just keep in mind, the reason it's called the Olivet Discourse is Jesus taught his men these things as they were sitting upon the Mount of Olives. And he's not only going to tell them about the destruction of the temple, but about the future events, the fate of the world and the coming kingdom. Look at verse 8. And he said, Take heed that you not be deceived, for many will come in my name, saying, I am he, and the time has drawn near. Therefore, do not go after them. But when you hear of wars and commotions, do not be terrified, for these things must come to pass first, but the end will not come immediately. I like how he starts out, Take heed that you not be deceived. What do we see in the church today? Look at the tremendous deception that's going on. Jesus warned us. Well, how can we stop from being deceived? Apply the Word of God to everything that's being taught, and it will expose the lie. It's that simple. You don't have to be a theologian. And you know why? Because you have the Word of God opened up to you by the Spirit of God. It will teach you all things. I remember years ago, 20 years ago or more, Pastor Raul Reese was talking about how he was working on a study and had, you know, just looked at all the commentaries and dug through, and he was really kind of proud of what he was doing. And he was visiting this older woman in the church. She was kind of homebound, and went to see her, and he was sharing a little bit about what he's going to be teaching on. And she started sharing all these things. He's like, wow, that's really great. What commentaries did you read? Commentaries? I read the Bible. Yeah. Sometimes we can get so caught up in everything. Just read the Bible. What is it saying, right? And here, it talks about many are going to come and say, I am. And the time has come to draw near. Don't go after them. Well, what is that? Is that speaking of like Jim Jones, David Koresh, Sun Myung Moon, and so on? Yeah, there's a lot of people that have. Ever since the time of Jesus, there's been people claiming to be the Messiah. But the key for me is the word Christ is in italics. And what this statement actually says is many will come saying, I am. That's very interesting to me. It's the ego am I. The point here is many are going to claim to be God. Do we see that today? Look at the New Age movement. We hear them talk about this. It's been brought into the Protestant church, these ideas. We're gods. We see it with the name and claim it groups. We're little gods. No, we're not. Eastern mysticism. The whole point is we are gods, part of the collective. No, we're not. Can you imagine if we really were? You look at this world today. Can you imagine if we were God and could control things? What a mess. No, there's only one God. We're not gods. And Jesus is warning his men and us, don't be deceived by these lies. Don't listen to them. The Word of God will expose these lies. Also, we see a frequency of wars. Rumors of wars, wars. Yeah, that's all you hear about. And Jesus says, when you hear these things, do not be terrified. Thank you, Lord, I needed that, right? I turn on the news and I'm like, oh my gosh, this is crazy. Don't be terrified, don't worry. I'm warning you ahead of time, okay? And I like that. We know what's coming down the pike. Now, we don't know every little minute detail, but I know who does, and that's Jesus. And so I don't have to worry because he's in control. We need to understand that. These things are going to happen before his return. And for wars, for every year of peace that man has enjoyed in his history, there's been 18 years of war. That's not good. And it's going to get more intense. And I think, you know, the government leaders just stir the pot. You know, the new thing is, you know, Islamic terrorism. We've let them into countries and we're stirring the pot. You know, internal wars, external wars. Yeah, they're coming. They're going to increase in intensity. Jesus warned us. Verse 10 says, then he said to them, nation will rise against nation and kingdom against kingdom, and there will be great earthquakes in various places, and famines and pestilence, and there will be fearful sights and great signs from heaven. Well, in the near-term fulfillment, I think Jesus is speaking about the destruction of Jerusalem in 70 AD, less than 40 years from when Jesus spoke these words. And there were many earthquakes within the Roman Empire during this period of time. There was a famine before the destruction of Jerusalem occurred. And with famine, there's disease. In Acts 11:28, then one of them, named Agabus, stood up and showed by the Spirit that there was going to be a great famine throughout all the world, which also happened in the days of Claudius Caesar. Also, Pompeii blew up just 7 years before Jerusalem was destroyed. So a lot of fearful signs. There's also a sword-shaped comet that hung over Jerusalem by night for a year. So, yeah, there's a lot of things going on. But this is looking again into the future now, a future time of judgment, during the tribulation period, which will give birth to the kingdom age. And again, when you look at the world today, you see wars, civil wars, national wars, earthquakes, famines, pestilence, deadly diseases, fearful signs. You know, what's the big thing? You know, meteor, comet's gonna hit the earth. And they even have, you know, movies and stuff out there now that just preparing us. These things are flying out there and it's gonna destroy the world. I don't think so, because that's not what Jesus said. So I'm not real worried about that happening. During the tribulation period, yeah, there's a lot of cataclysmic things that are happening. I would be fearful to be in that period of time. We're gonna be home. And think about this. What we see today are false labor pains. Braxton Hicks contractions is what they're called. What they do is they prepare the woman who is going to give birth, they prepare her for labor. Like you could ever be prepared for labor, I don't know. But it prepares you. And that's what we're seeing today. We see these signs out there, but this is not the tribulation period. This is pre. These are the Braxton Hicks, those false labor contractions that are leading up to the labor beginning. And once that labor starts, it's not going to stop. I remember when Julie was in labor with Joey, and she was, I don't know, man, we were 20-some hours into it. She was. I was there. But, like, halfway through, she goes, let's just stop this and go home. I'm like, yeah, that's not going to happen, okay? The labor has started. There's a baby coming one way or another. And that's the same true here. The tribulation period is going to give birth to the kingdom age. Jesus is coming back. That's exciting. I don't know about you, but man, that just thrills me to know the Lord is coming back soon. Look at verse 12. But before all these things, they will lay their hands on you and persecute you, delivering you up to the synagogues and prisons, and you will be brought before kings and rulers for my name's sake. But it will turn out for you as an occasion for testimony. Therefore, settle it in your hearts not to meditate beforehand on what you will answer, for I will give you a mouth and wisdom which all your adversaries will not be able to contradict or resist. They won't be able to withstand it. You know, did this happen before the destruction of Jerusalem? Yeah. But it's also going to happen prior to the return of Jesus. And the one thing here, it says, you know, that, but it will turn out for you as an occasion for testimony. Wait a minute, what's going to happen to me? What are they going to do to me? What do you mean, testimony? Yeah, you're going to be a witness, your life. You're going to be able to share during these intense times of persecution. How will it end? Some are going to be put to death for their faith. We read the book of Revelation, we see there are a boatload of people that are martyred for their faith in Jesus Christ during the tribulation period. Those who have come to Christ during that period of time, because the church is removed prior to the start of that 7-year tribulation period. But even in Jesus' After Jesus, after the church got started, Stephen was the first martyr. He spoke of his faith pretty powerfully, and that he was put to death. And, you know, in 1 month, from one statistic, 322 Christians are martyred for their faith in Christ. 322 in 1 month. I'm sure those numbers are up a little now, with Islam on the rise. I do understand why the news agencies are silent about this. They don't care. It's not part of their agenda. But I'll tell you one who is totally aware, and that's Jesus. Precious in his sight, the death of one of his. He's totally aware. And the key, to me, the whole key for all this persecution that's going on, it's going to turn out for you as an occasion for testimony. You're a witness. Your light, how you respond to the situation you find yourself in, is a witness to the loss. Will some get saved because of it? I hope so. That's the whole idea of a witness, right? And I think for us, I think persecution is going to increase. And what I find interesting is a lot of the persecution that we're seeing today, do you know where it's coming from? The church. It's incredible. I just don't get it. You know, Carl sang some songs today at someone's funeral, and you know, Carl, he shares his faith, man. He shared what the Lord, who the Lord is, what he's done. And they weren't happy with him. This was a church. Okay? This is not, you know, some secular group of people. These were supposedly Christians. But just because you go to church doesn't mean you're a Christian. Just like me wearing a tool belt doesn't make me a carpenter, you know? Looks cool, but doesn't make me a carpenter. That's sad. And that's where the persecution is increasing tremendously. Why? Because we believe the Word of God is the Word of God. We believe that Jesus is the way, the truth, and the life, that no man comes to the Father except through Him. You see, those are non-negotiable issues. We don't negotiate. We don't negotiate that and say, well, yeah, okay, if you don't want to believe Jesus is God, that's okay. No, it's not okay. Virgin birth. Absolutely. Paid in full the penalty for our sins. Absolutely. Was crucified. Rose the third day. Absolutely. Those are foundational truths we cannot compromise on. And that's what the church wants us to compromise on, because it offends people. Tough. Because I am not going to let the fear of man cause me to do something to dishonor God. Because one day I'm going to have to stand before Him. If people don't like what I say, that's their problem. Because they're angry at what God has said, not what I've said. I'm just repeating, you know? So if you got a problem with what I said, talk to Him. I'm just the spokesperson. Well, look at verse 16. You will be betrayed even by parents and brothers, relatives and friends, and they will send some of you to your death. And you will be hated by all for my name's sake, but not a hair of your head shall be lost. In your patience, possess your souls. Imagine being turned in by your own family and friends. Wow. Could it happen? Absolutely. Absolutely. And we get a glimpse of what is coming during the tribulation period by looking at the early church. In the early church, 6 million Christians were put to death for their faith in Christ. 6 million. The Inquisition's Rome put many to death for their faith. How sad. That was the church, but not really. And again, look at China, India, the Sudan, Muslim nations. Number of Christians that are put to death. But it climaxes during the tribulation period with the Antichrist. I think millions will be put to death for their faith in Jesus. In fact, Revelation 20, verse 4 says, "And I saw the thrones, and they sat on them, and judgment was committed to them. Then I saw the souls of those who had been beheaded for their witness to Jesus and for the word of God, who had not worshipped the beast or his image, and had not received his mark on their foreheads or on their hands, and they lived and reigned with Christ for 1,000 years. Wow. They were put to death, beheaded. We see that today? Oh, yeah, Islam does that. That's kind of interesting, huh? I don't think Islam's going to be a big major character during this tribulation period, but I think some of their practices will be adopted by the Antichrist and his forces. Now, here's what's interesting, okay? Some of you will be put to death in verse 16. And in verse 18, it says, "But not a hair of your head shall be lost." What's that about? I don't think it's speaking of physical death, because Jesus just said some of you are going to be put to death. Some won't. Then what's he talking about? Well, in Matthew 10:28, Jesus said, Do not fear those who kill the body but cannot kill the soul, but rather fear him who is able to destroy both soul and body in hell. You see, in their death, to be absent from the body is you're present with the Lord. If you are saved, your spirit will not be lost. You're going to be with the Lord. I think that's the idea. In fact, in verse 19, it says, in your patience, possess your souls. And the Greek word for patience speaks of a strong endurance. It's not like a passive waiting. God is going to see us through the storms of life, and ultimately, he will see us home with him. And here's the thing I love. He loses no one. It's not like, where did Joe go? Is he lost again? That guy is on. No, he loses no one. I love that. That gives me great hope. So we don't have to be anxious. We wait upon God, we rest in him, and we endure till the end. Well, look at verse 20. But when you see Jerusalem surrounded by armies, then know that its desolation is near. Then let those in Judea flee to the mountains. Let those who are in the midst of her depart. And let not those who are in the country enter her. For these are the days of vengeance, that all things which are written may be fulfilled. But woe to those who are pregnant and to those who are nursing babies in those days, for there will be great distress in the land and wrath upon this people. And they will fall by the edge of the sword and be led away captive into all nations. And I want to stop there because I want to cover that last verse in a little more detail. The near fulfillment was, of course, the destruction of Jerusalem in 70 AD. The Romans surrounded Jerusalem, cut off the food supply, and the people were starving to death. And it was so bad that people were stealing and killing for food. Many died, not by the hands of the Romans, but by famine and murder by their fellow Jews. About 1 million Jews were killed during this time, and another 97,000 were taken back to Rome as slaves. You think, well, why didn't the Jews flee Jerusalem? Because there were many warnings coming. Because here's the problem. The Jews expected the Messiah to return in glory when hostile Gentile armies surrounded Jerusalem. What was interesting is Christians in Jerusalem fled the city. You see, the warning is that when you see this, you are to flee. And according to tradition, during a prayer meeting, the Holy Spirit spoke to the Jewish Christians and told them to flee out the eastern gate. And by a miracle, God led them to safety. And supposedly not one Christian was killed during this invasion, interestingly. Now, why a day of vengeance? Well, because they rejected his son. They rejected the Messiah, and they're going to be judged. One commentator put it like this. From the commencement of the history of the Jewish nation, God, through his servants, warned them clearly that if they behaved unfaithfully and wickedly, they would reap disastrous retribution. Especially the striking words of Deuteronomy 28, verses 15 through 68. There is almost no form of calamity that visited the Jews during the Roman-Jewish War not mentioned here in Deuteronomy. God warned them. They just turned their back on him. And that's the near term, but future? Again, looking at the tribulation period. And Jesus in Matthew 24 says, when you see the abomination of desolation spoken by Daniel the prophet, flee. Get out of Jerusalem. I find it interesting because if the Antichrist goes into the Holy of Holies, very few people will be able to see that. How could they see the abomination of desolation that is spoken of by Daniel? Well, it's interesting because the Jews already have the plans established of what this temple is going to look like when they rebuild it. And they wired it with closed-circuit TV so they could watch. Kind of like, you know, we have eagles resting in their nest, you know, laying on their eggs, ready to, you know, see these little eagles hatch out of these eggs. So we got cameras up there watching them. Like, I'm sure they're really happy that someone's watching them like that. That's what's going to be in the temple. And you could watch them all day. Go to YouTube. Oh, hey, who's that guy going into the Holy of Holies? It's the Antichrist. And Jesus warned them, when you see him enter, you flee Jerusalem. Why? Because all hell is going to break out on earth. He is going to come forth with a vengeance against the Jewish people. And God says he's going to protect them in the rock city of Petra for those last 3.5 years of the 7-year tribulation period. I truly believe that it's the Jews who petition the Lord to return. Jesus said, you will see me no more till you say, blessed is he who comes in the name of the Lord. I think they're in Petra and they realize Jesus is the Messiah. And they petition him, and he returns. And one of the areas he goes to is Petra, Basra. You think, why in the world would he go there? Because that's where the Jews are at. I can't imagine what that's going to be like when they see their Messiah, wow. And again, this is speaking to the Jewish people. Jesus in Matthew 24 says, pray that your flight may not be on the Sabbath. How many of you have a problem traveling on the Sabbath? We're Gentiles. We don't care. We go anywhere. That's speaking to the Jews. Now, look at the last part of verse 24. And Jerusalem will be trampled by Gentiles until the times of the Gentiles are fulfilled. Now, the Bible speaks of a few different things in regards to Gentiles. In Romans 11:12, Paul said, now if their fall is riches for the world and their failure riches for the Gentiles, how much more their fullness? He's speaking of the richness of the Gentiles or the privileges we have in Christ. And the Jews are missing out on that because they've rejected him. In Romans 11:25, Paul says, for I do not desire, brethren, that you should be ignorant of this mystery, lest you should be wise in your own opinion, that blindness in part has happened to Israel until the fullness of the Gentiles has come in. This is the fullness of the Gentiles. And it's talking about that last Gentile that gets saved, and then the Lord calls us home. We hear the trumpet call, and it's the rapture. That's the fullness. But here in Luke 21, verse 24, Jesus is speaking of the times of the Gentiles. And the times of the Gentiles started way back in 586 B.C. when King Nebuchadnezzar and the Babylonians made their third and final assault upon Jerusalem, taking the remaining Jews captive to Babylon. And I truly believe it continues on through today and up until the powers of the Antichrist are destroyed and Jesus sets up his kingdom on earth. Now, some say, hey, but wait a minute. The Jews are back in the land. That occurred in 1948. They became a nation once again. June 7th, 1967, they captured the old city of Jerusalem. Are Jews still trampling upon them? Absolutely. The United Nations is trying to tell them what to do. Europe's trying to tell them what to do. The United States is trying to tell them what to do. Everyone's trying to tell Israel, the Jews, what to do. And Gentiles are still in the land. And think about this. You know, they recaptured the old city of Jerusalem, which included the Temple Mount area. Moshe Dayan gave the Temple Mount to the Jordanians to oversee. And they, in turn, gave it to the Palestinian Authority. So today, they still do yield the rule and the administration of the most central piece of Jerusalem, the Temple Mount. The Gentiles rule it. They can't go up there and pray. Christians can't go up there and pray. We can't worship up there. They won't let you. They'll shut you down. Because it's a Muslim holy site, even though it's never mentioned in the Quran. Jerusalem is really not mentioned in the Quran. Thousands of times Jerusalem is mentioned in the Bible. So I think this is speaking of the period of time, the times of the Gentiles being fulfilled when Jesus Christ comes back and sets up his kingdom. And where is he going to gather his elect from? The four corners of the earth, the Jews, and where are they going to go? Jerusalem. No more Gentile rule over them. Be very interesting. Verse 25, and there will be signs in the sun and the moon and in the stars and on the earth distress of nations with perplexity, the sea and the waves roaring, men's hearts failing them for fear and the expectation of those things which are coming on the earth, for the powers of heaven will be shaken. Then they will see the Son of Man coming in a cloud with power and great glory. Hallelujah. Now, when these things begin to happen, look up and lift up your heads because your redemption draws near. You know, there are those out there today that try and tell you that the tribulation period, the events spoken in the book of Revelation have occurred when Jerusalem fell in 70 AD. Hank Hanegraaff, called the Bible Answer Man, that's a misnomer because he doesn't know his Bible, claims that these events have already taken place. Look at what's written in the book of Revelation. Look at what Jesus is saying. Has these things happened yet? No. In fact, they tell you that the book of Revelation was written before 70 AD. Why? Because if Jerusalem fell, they'd be in trouble. Because Jesus is talking about it falling, right? If it hasn't happened yet, so it had to be done earlier. John wasn't writing history. He was writing prophetically. So, book of Revelation, probably late 90s, early 100 AD is when the book of Revelation was written. And look at this time of devastation. You know, distress of nations with perplexity, the waves roaring, men's hearts failing them. Can you imagine? People are like, oh, am
2: having a heart attack
1: by what they see, right? That's pretty bad. It's a big one. I'm coming home. Elizabeth. Yeah, some of you know what I'm talking about. Sanford and Son. You can check it out for yourself.

0: That's all the time we have for today's teaching. If you would like a personal copy of this message, mention today's date when you contact us. 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It is the hope of Pastor Joe and the congregation of Calvary Chapel, Manitowoc, that you would grow in the grace and knowledge of our Lord and Savior, Jesus Christ. Until next time, may the Lord nourish you with His sustaining word.
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3: This is Chapter by Chapter with Pastor Sandy Adams of Calvary Chapel Stone Mountain. With an overview of a chapter in your Bible, here's Sandy.
4: When the church at Corinth gathered, it should have been a time of encouragement. Instead, it was chaos. Paul tells them their assemblies were doing more harm than good. In the next four chapters, Paul pounces on the problems that were popping up in their public meetings. In 1 Corinthians chapter 11, he deals with their flippancy toward the Lord's Supper and their disregard for male and female roles within the church. Paul tells us that in the church and in the home, the woman is to be submissive to the man. I know that's out of fashion today, but you can either believe the Bible or reject it. That's up to you. Apparently, some Corinthian sisters were praying in public without wearing the customary veil. Paul is not teaching that women today must wear a veil to pray. All he's saying is that a Christian woman should be aware of how her society will interpret her actions. She should respect the customs of her culture and be certain her actions demonstrate a submissive spirit. The early church had a custom of coming together for a huge potluck. They would eat together, then participate in communion. But for many of the Corinthians, the potluck had become a pig out. Their service had turned selfish. What was intended to be a time for sharing had become a time for stuffing. Paul rebukes their attitude and warns them about the dangers of irreverence.
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0: Hey, this is Dave with Agents for Christ. Welcome to another Evangelism Minute. MAPS is an acronym that can help you defend the faith. M for manuscripts, A for archaeological evidence, P for prophecy, and S for sanctification. Let's look at archaeological evidence. There have been over 25,000 sites discovered that pertain to the Bible. In fact, the more they dig, the more they find that the events recorded in the Bible are true. For instance, there was an Assyrian king named Sargon, mentioned in Isaiah, who skeptics believe never lived. That is until they discovered his palace in Iraq. What's even more amazing is the writings they found confirm what was recorded in Isaiah 20 about the capture of the city of Ashdod. This just goes to show you that the more you dig for truth, the more God will reveal himself. For more information, go to www.gottracks.com. And remember, be bold, share your faith.
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3: It's 78 degrees.

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1: Oh, dear God. I can't believe I'm a father. 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
6: It's 79 degrees.

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1: Most people do not read the fine print. Terms and conditions, warranty details, that little paragraph that basically says, good luck, human. 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
4: It's 79 degrees.
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0: Romans 6, verses 4 through 9. Therefore we were buried with him through baptism into death, that just as Christ was raised from the dead by the glory of the Father, even so we also should walk in newness of life. For if we have been united together in the likeness of his death, certainly we also shall be in the likeness of his resurrection. Knowing this, that our old man was crucified with him, that the body of sin might be done away with, that we should no longer be slaves of sin. For he who has died has been freed from sin. Now if we died with Christ, we believe that we shall also live with him, knowing that Christ, having been raised from the dead, dies no more. Death no longer has dominion over him.
1: This has been your sustaining word of the day, brought to you by Calvary Chapel of Manitowoc.
2: Have they gone?
3: I'm not sure. I can't see them out there.
2: What are they? Where did they come from?
3: I don't know. They're sure not from this planet. Damn, the way they look.
2: What was that noise?
3: Hey, don't panic. It's okay. It was probably just the...
4: Hello? Oh, hi. Hi. Can you hang on 1 second, please? Hey, Drew, can you please turn down the TV? I'm on the phone.
5: Oh, okay. Sorry, Mom.
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8: Today's Wisdom for Women is Proverbs 19, verse 17. He who is kind to the poor lends to the Lord, and he will reward him for what he has done. One thing I have learned in my life is you can't outgive the Lord. Sometimes I think about that little boy in John 6 who gave his entire lunch to Jesus so that the rest of the 5,000 people that day could eat. It's ridiculous that he thought this little lunch could make any difference. And of course, there's the fact that he must have considered that if he gave up his lunch, he would then have no lunch. But because the little boy had just heard Jesus teach the Sermon on the Mount, he had heard him say, "Do not worry about your life, what you should eat and what you should drink and what you should wear, but seek first the kingdom of God and his righteousness, and all else will be added to you." And since he was still young and still able to believe that what God says is more valid than what circumstances seem to say, he did it. He gave it all. In that moment of letting go of his lunch, he put himself entirely, completely in the Lord's hands, voluntarily. Can I have a little word with you now? Have you ever done that? Can you imagine what this little boy felt like as he saw what the Lord did with his lunch? So, if God puts a holy tug on your heart as you see a need, don't be afraid. God has a wonderful economy. Trust him, because he who is kind to the poor lends to the Lord, and he will reward him for what he has done. This is Debbie Bryson praying that the practical wisdom of God's word will make you wise.
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1: Have they gone?
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0: Romans 6, verses 4 through 9. Therefore we were buried with him through baptism into death, that just as Christ was raised from the dead by the glory of the Father, even so we also should walk in newness of life. For if we have been united together in the likeness of his death, certainly we also shall be in the likeness of his resurrection. Knowing this, that our old man was crucified with him, that the body of sin might be done away with, that we should no longer be slaves of sin. For he who has died has been freed from sin. Now if we died with Christ, we believe that we shall also live with him, knowing that Christ, having been raised from the dead, dies no more. Death no longer has dominion over him.
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3: Every house seems to have one door that sticks. You have to lift the handle, pull a little, shove with your shoulder, and pretend that was normal. Some parts of life feel like that too. You keep trying to move forward, but something keeps catching. Old fear, old guilt, old patterns that don't let go easily. But God is patient with stuck places. He doesn't walk away because progress takes time. He keeps working. He keeps making a way forward. A little encouragement. 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
4: Hi, I'm Mary, and God has a message for you. In 1 Corinthians chapter 15, verses 3 through 6, God says, "For I delivered to you, first of all, that which I received, that Christ died for our sins according to the Scriptures, and that he was buried, and that he rose again the third day according to the Scriptures, and that he was seen by Cephas, then by the 12. After that, he was seen by over 500 brethren at once, of whom the greater part remained to the present, but some have fallen asleep." That is the heart of the gospel message. The question is, are you going to accept Jesus into your heart and spend eternity in heaven? Or reject Jesus and spend eternity burning in the lake of fire? It is the most important decision in your life. 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Or better still, come and learn more about Jesus and have a personal relationship with him. We are located at 1208 South 10th Street. 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It's your choice.

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1: What are you doing for the kingdom of God? Have you taken the Great Commission to heart? Have you gone into all the world to preach the gospel to every creature? Or are you waiting for a word from God? Then here it is. Go. That's the first word of the Great Commission given to the church 2,000 years ago. So what are you waiting for? There's your word from God. Go somewhere. Do something. Say something to somebody, somewhere, somehow.
2: Someday you'll be dead, and then it'll be too late. While you can think, speak, move your hands and feet, do something for God. Are you content to sit in the barracks while the battle rages? You're in a battle for the lost. Form a platoon. Give out tracts everywhere. Leave them somewhere. Speak for your God. Don't be afraid of failure. Be afraid of silence.
1: There goes another minute. Gone forever. 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
4: The Apostle Paul knew what it was like to live with weakness. He had a struggle he wanted God to remove. And God's answer was not what Paul asked for. God didn't remove the weakness. Instead, he showed Paul something deeper. My grace is sufficient for you, for my power is made perfect in weakness. That's not always easy to hear. Most of us would rather have the problem solved and the pain lifted. But sometimes God works in the weakness instead of removing it. He gives strength you didn't know you had. Peace that doesn't match the situation. Grace that holds you when your own strength runs out. So if you're facing something you wish God would take away, you're not alone. A no from God is not absence. It may be an invitation to see His strength in a way you would never have seen otherwise. Be encouraged. His grace is still enough.

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1: It's 357.
2: It's 78 degrees.

0: It's 408.
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0: Romans 6 verses 4 through 9. Therefore we were buried with him through baptism into death, that just as Christ was raised from the dead by the glory of the Father, even so we also should walk in newness of life. For if we have been united together in the likeness of his death, certainly we also shall be in the likeness of his resurrection. Knowing this, that our old man was crucified with him, that the body of sin might be done away with, that we should no longer be slaves of sin. For he who has died has been freed from sin. Now if we died with Christ, we believe that we shall also live with him, knowing that Christ, having been raised from the dead, dies no more. Death no longer has dominion over him.
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2: Today's Wisdom for Women is Proverbs 19, verse 17. He who is kind to the poor lends to the Lord, and he will reward him for what he has done. One thing I have learned in my life is you can't outgive the Lord. Sometimes I think about that little boy in John 6 who gave his entire lunch to Jesus so that the rest of the 5,000 people that day could eat. It's ridiculous that he thought this little lunch could make any difference. And of course, there's the fact that he must have considered that if he gave up his lunch, he would then have no lunch. But because the little boy had just heard Jesus teach the Sermon on the Mount, he had heard him say, "Do not worry about your life, what you should eat and what you should drink and what you should wear, but seek first the kingdom of God and his righteousness, and all else will be added to you." And since he was still young and still able to believe that what God says is more valid than what circumstances seem to say, he did it. He gave it all. In that moment of letting go of his lunch, he put himself entirely, completely in the Lord's hands, voluntarily. Can I have a little word with you now? Have you ever done that? Can you imagine what this little boy felt like as he saw what the Lord did with his lunch? So, if God puts a holy tug on your heart as you see a need, don't be afraid. God has a wonderful economy. Trust him. Because he who is kind to the poor lends to the Lord, and he will reward him for what he has done. This is Debbie Bryson praying that the practical wisdom of God's Word will make you wise.
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3: A sparkler is small, but nobody ignores it. 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
1: Hi, this is Pastor Joe from Calvary Chapel of Manitowoc. We're doing an in-depth study through the book of 2 Corinthians on Sunday morning at 10 a.m. Keep in mind that Paul wrote 1 Corinthians from Ephesus, and it was a letter of correction because the church in Corinth was in trouble. They let the world, you might say, come into the church and contaminate the church. Paul wrote this second letter to the church in Corinth probably less than a year after his first letter, putting the date around 57 AD on his third missionary journey. He wrote his first letter to the Corinthians from Ephesus, and now this letter he wrote from Macedonia, and this second letter is different than the first. You see, the second letter reveals the heart of Paul, the heart of a shepherd, the heart of a pastor. We hope you can join us for these studies. Calvary Chapel is located at 1208 South 10th Street in Manitowoc, and you can check out our studies online at ccmanitowoc.org. If you can't make the studies, you can watch them online from our webpage. May the Lord richly bless you.

Romans 6, verses 4 through 9. Therefore we were buried with him through baptism into death, that just as Christ was raised from the dead by the glory of the Father, even so we also should walk in newness of life. For if we have been united together in the likeness of his death, certainly we also shall be in the likeness of his resurrection. Knowing this, that our old man was crucified with him, that the body of sin might be done away with, that we should no longer be slaves of sin. For he who has died has been freed from sin. Now if we died with

0: Amazes me how much dust collects up here in just 1 year.
1: Yeah, I guess I always seem to miss the attic when I clean. Now, where do we put those ornaments? Oh. Hey, honey, look what I found.
2: What is it?
1: It's the box where I put our picture albums. You were so thin when we were first married.
0: Yeah, well, I guess I have gained a little, haven't I?
1: Well, yeah. But that just means there's more of you for me to love. Oh, those were sure hard days.
0: You know, I have to admit, there were a few times when I thought I might lose you.
1: I'll never forget what you whispered to me while I was in the hospital. You said, no matter what happens, I meant what I said on our wedding day. I'll be by your side until God takes us home.
0: You know, aside from salvation, you're the greatest gift God's ever given me.
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0: Have you got questions? 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
1: Some of you may be familiar with a medical condition called myasthenia gravis. And if you're not familiar with this condition, I'll explain it to see what it's about. It's obviously a very serious condition, a deadly condition. There's a problem when people have this with the muscles responding to the signals being sent to them by the brain. In a normal person, and that is someone without myasthenia gravis, none of us are normal, but that's another story. But the brain signals the muscles to contract by sending electrical impulses along the nerves to the muscles, where they're received by special apparatus known as the motor end plate. And again, hear me out on this, I don't want to be too technical, but that's what happens for our muscles to move. These motor end plates receive these signals, they pass it along to the muscle, and the muscle moves, either contracting or extending. Now the problem for people with myasthenia gravis is these end plates are missing. And even though the brain is sending the signal, it's never received by the muscle. And because it's not received, the muscle doesn't respond, and eventually it kind of shrivels up. How does that relate to us as humans? Well, apart from Christ, our spirit is dead. We can't have communication with God. In a sense, those end plates are missing. And even though God is speaking, the signal doesn't get through. We don't hear God, and thus we don't respond to God. When Adam was created, those end plates were there, and they were functioning beautifully. They had fellowship. But as soon as Adam sinned, those end plates were destroyed, and that fellowship with God was broken. And yes, God is still speaking, but the signal's not received. And this death of the Spirit affects a person's life, what they do, what they say. And apart from God, people tend to become more and more depraved. It's only when we come to Christ that our spirit is made alive again and that fellowship with God restored. Those end plates, you might say, have grown back, or God restored them. And we can hear God speak to us. Turn over to Ephesians chapter 2. I'll show you what I mean. We're going to read verses 1 through 3. Ephesians chapter 2, verses 1 through 3. Notice what Paul says here. He says, "And you he made what? Alive, who were what? Dead in trespasses and sins, in what you once walked according to the course of this world, according to the prince of the power of the air, the spirit who now works in the sons of disobedience, among whom also we all once conducted ourselves in the lusts of our flesh, fulfilling the desires of the flesh and of the mind, and were by nature children of wrath, just as the others." Paul here is speaking of spiritual death. And that's what we've been talking about. And he's saying that when a person is spiritually dead, they are insensitive to the things of God because their sins have separated them from God. I mean, think about it this way. If you kick the dead person, you punch them, would they feel it? No, they're dead. They're insensitive to things. And the same is true in regards to our spirit. The word trespasses in the Greek speaks of going in the wrong direction. Sin speaks of missing the mark. The mark is perfection. It's the bullseye. So all are going in the wrong direction. All have missed the mark, which means that all are spiritually dead to the things of God outside of Christ. They are like spiritual zombies walking around. And you know what? You can dress them up, put a hat on their head, a cigar in their mouth, but dead is dead. It doesn't change that fact. And many, even in the church today, they may look good outwardly, all dressed up, but they are spiritually dead. They are unable to feel or be sensitive to the things of God because they have not received Jesus. That was the problem in Isaiah 59, verses 1 and 2, where Isaiah says, "Behold, the Lord's hand is not shortened that he cannot save, nor is his ear heavy that he cannot hear. But your iniquities have separated you from your God, and your sins have hidden his face from you so that he will not hear." That's the problem. And Paul says, outside of Christ, people meander through life according to the course of this world or the world's system of values apart from God. Do we see that today? Absolutely. Absolutely we do. People trying to satisfy their fleshly desires and they're not satisfied. In fact, the word desires implies that they are seeking after these things with great diligence. It's a willful act on their part, and because of their sin, the wrath of God comes upon their lives. And I realize there are not many people that want to hear that they are sinners. There are not many that like to even teach about that because it may hurt people's fragile self-esteem. Some churches, you can't even say the word sin. It's too negative. It's going to offend people. And what do? They water sin down to make it more tasteful to people so it's not offensive to them. That's wrong. Yeah, I'm sure you've heard the story of Dr. J. Wilbur Chapman. He was a Methodist preacher. And when he spoke about sin as that abominable thing that God hates, someone from the congregation, in fact, that was a leader, came up to him and wanted him to stop using that ugly, ugly word. He said, "We wish you would not speak so plainly about sin. Our young people hearing you will be more likely to indulge in sin. Call it something else, as inhibition or error or mistake or even a twist of nature." Well, he said, "I understand what you mean." And he went back to his desk, brought out a little bottle, and he said, "This bottle contains strychnine. You'll see that the red label here reads poison. Would you suggest that I change the label and paste one on that says wintergreen? The more harmless the name, the more dangerous the dose will be." And hasn't our society done that? We don't like calling things sins anymore. "I was born that way." Well, in a sense, they're right. You're born a sinner. You were born that way, and the remedy is Jesus. I wish more people would call sin what it is, sin. And if there were no sinners, why in the world would we need a Savior? Why would we need to be saved? We wouldn't. And turn to Matthew chapter 9. I want you to see what Jesus did here. This is kind of interesting, because some people got it, some people didn't get it. Matthew chapter 9, we're going to pick up in verse 10, where we're told this. "Now it happened, as Jesus sat at the table in the house, that behold, many tax collectors and sinners came and sat down with him and his disciples. And when the Pharisees saw it, they said to his disciples, 'Why does your teacher eat with tax collectors and sinners?' When Jesus heard that, he said to them, 'Those who are well have no need of a physician, but those who are sick. But go and learn what this means: I desire mercy and not sacrifice. For I did not come to call the righteous, but sinners to what? Repentance.'" Very simple point. Think of it like this. How many of you, when you're 100% healthy, your body is just in great shape, go to a doctor? It's hard to get people to go to a doctor when they're sick. If they're healthy, there is no way that they're going to go to a doctor. Well, the point that Jesus was making here in regards to these religious people is that these religious people saw themselves as healthy. They didn't need anything. And so who is Jesus going to? He's going to those who are in need, those who see themselves as sick, the tax collectors, and so on. He went to those who were in need, not to the religious leaders. They could have received him if they wanted, but they didn't see themselves as sick. Even though they were dying in sin, they refused to be healed by Jesus. Because Jesus won't force himself upon anyone, not even these religious leaders. They need to come to the end of themselves, basically. When they realize that they're sick, in need of a Savior, he's going to save them. There's no doubt. And a person needs to see themselves as being poor in spirit, unable to do anything to be saved. They have to mourn over their sinful condition and come to a place where they will repent of their sins. They will receive Jesus. And Paul says, 2 Corinthians 7:10, "For godly sorrow produces repentance leading to salvation, not to be regretted, but the sorrow of the world produces death." In other words, empty sorrow does nothing. There are jails filled with people that are sorry they got caught for what they were doing, but it's not going to change their life any. This is a sorrow that produces repentance, and it leads to salvation. Turning your life over to Jesus, realizing that you're a sinner, that you can't do it on your own, you can't save yourself, and you ask Jesus to be Lord and Savior of your life. And the bottom line is really this: we're born in sin, and our spirit is dead to the things of God. We can't receive from him. Because our spirit is dead, the bodily appetites control our lives, and thus we see the depravity of man. That's the problem for every person apart from Christ today. I like what James Montgomery Boyce had to say regarding this. He puts it into perspective for us. He wrote, "Someone has said that we are sinners in God's sight in three ways. We are sinners by birth. We inherit sin and its guilt from Adam. By choice, we willingly recapitulate our forefathers' sin. And by divine verdict, it's by the law that the decree is passed against us. The law is God's standard before which we all fall short. Thus, we are either condemned by it or are driven to the Savior." That's exactly what the law is supposed to do. We can't do it on our own, and it points us to Jesus. We got this inherited sin, this acquired sin. We deserve the judgment of God. God can't ignore the penalty for sin. It has to be paid. And I think you can understand why it's so important that we proclaim the gospel of Jesus Christ, because it's the power of God to salvation to everyone who believes. Don't distort it or try to change it or make it say it's something that it doesn't say. Don't be ashamed of its power. It's that important. Turn over to 2 Timothy for a minute, chapter 1. 2 Timothy chapter 1, we're going to pick up in verse 8, where Paul said this. Said, therefore, do not be ashamed of the testimony of our Lord, nor of me, his prisoner, but share with me in the sufferings for the gospel according to the power of God, who has saved us and called us with a holy calling, not according to our works, but according to his own purpose and grace, which was given to us in Christ Jesus before time began. But it's now been revealed by the appearing of our Savior Jesus Christ, who has abolished death and brought life and immortality to light through the gospel, to which I was appointed a preacher, an apostle, and a teacher of the Gentiles. For this reason I also suffer these things. Nevertheless, I am not ashamed. For I know whom I have believed, and am persuaded that he is able to keep what I have committed to him until that day. So the good news, the gospel of Jesus Christ, our salvation, is based in his finished work on the cross of Calvary. And Paul says he was commissioned by God to preach it, to be an apostle, and to be a teacher to the Gentiles. And preaching speaks of ministering to the lost, the unsaved. Once they're saved, they need to be built up in the faith. They need to be taught. And understand, Paul suffered tremendously as he brought the gospel message to people. In fact, the Lord warned Ananias of what was ahead for Paul. He said, but the Lord said to him, go, for he is a chosen vessel of mine, to bear my name before Gentiles, kings, and the children of Israel, for I will show him how many things he must suffer for my name's sake. Wow. To bring the gospel message, Paul was going to suffer a lot. You know, someone looks at us the wrong way and we feel we're persecuted today. Paul suffered persecution for his faith, thrown in prison, beat up, stoned, shipwrecked. And yet he stayed strong. He stayed on course. How did he do that? Because he knew who his Lord was. He said, I know whom I have believed, and I am persuaded that he is able to keep what I have committed to him until that day. Yes, it's important to know what you believe, but it's also important to know whom you believe. Paul believed upon Jesus as his Lord and Savior. Thus, he knew that the Lord would be able to keep him safe, to protect him, that he would sustain his faith until he went to be with the Lord, or the Lord returned for all believers at the rapture that day. See, if you have that perspective, as you look to that day, if it's precious to you as it was to Paul, you're not going to be moved off course. You're not going to be shaken. God has a plan for you. Spurgeon said, know thyself, said the heathen philosopher. That is well, but that knowledge may only lead a man to hell. Know Christ, says the Christian philosopher. Know him, and then you shall know yourself. And this shall certainly lead you to heaven, for the knowledge of Christ Jesus is saving knowledge. Absolutely. You know, there's a very sobering verse in Mark 8:38, where Jesus said, for whoever is ashamed of me and my words in this adulterous and sinful generation, of him the Son of Man also will be ashamed when he comes into the glory of his Father with the holy angels. You can take that whatever way you want, but just take it at face value. There are no closet Christians, secret agent Christians, disguised disciples. It's always been that way. When God called to Adam, where are you? It wasn't that God couldn't find Adam. It was because he wanted Adam to come forward and admit his sin and his need to get right with God. God wants us to recognize our sin and acknowledge it before him, first for salvation and then for fellowship. In Exodus, who was on the Lord's side, Moses asked the Israelites. And were the sons of Levi that stood up made a public declaration, even though it went against what the others in the camp were doing. You know, we need to be able to take a stand for what we believe in. Doesn't matter what anyone else does. What is God calling you to do? Joshua said, who is on the Lord's side? He asked the people. He challenged them publicly. Who are you going to stand with today? Doesn't matter what you guys do, though. For me and my house, we're going to serve the Lord. 1 Kings, how long will you halt between two opinions? Elijah asked the children of Israel. You know, are you going to follow Baal? If he's God, follow him. If not, follow the Lord. It's a call to make a public decision who you are going to serve. And when you think about it, look at the people that Jesus called. He called them publicly, right? I mean, Nicodemus, yeah, he came at night, but Nicodemus stepped forward. No secret agent Christians back then and none today. He calls us publicly to call out his name to serve him so all may see, because he alone is the way to the Father. There is salvation in no other name, and obviously we're going to deal more with that issue next time. But I think you guys know me. There was a little public service announcement that they wanted me to make. It's a recall notice, and all of you are involved in this. It's very serious. Please pay attention to this recall notice. It's affecting all of you. This is the recall notice. The maker of all human beings is recalling all units manufactured, regardless of make or year, so that's all of you, due to the serious defect in the primary and central component of the heart. This is due to a malfunction in the original prototype units that were codenamed Adam and Eve, resulting in the reproduction of the same defect in all subsequent units. This defect has been technically termed subsequential internal non-morality, or more commonly known as sin, as it's primarily expressed. Some of the symptoms are as follows: loss of direction, foul vocal emissions, amnesia of origin, lack of peace and joy, selfish or violent behavior, depression or confusion in the mental component, fearfulness, idolatry, rebellion. The manufacturer, who is neither liable nor at fault for this defect, is providing factory authorized repair and service free of charge to correct this sin defect. The repair technician, Jesus, has most graciously offered to bear the entire burden of the staggering cost of these repairs. There's no additional fee. The number to call for repair in all areas is prayer. Once connected, please upload your burden of sin through the repentance procedure. Next, download atonement from the repair technician, Jesus, into the heart component. No matter how big or small the sin defect is, Jesus will replace it with love, joy, peace, patience, kindness, goodness, faithfulness, gentleness, self-control. Please see the operating manual, the Holy Bible, for further details on the use of these fixes. As an added upgrade, the manufacturer has made available to all repaired units a facility enabling direct monitoring and assistance from a resident maintenance technician, not in India, the Holy Spirit. Repaired units need only make him welcome and he will take up permanent residence on the premises. Wow. Warning though, continuing to operate the human being unit without correction voids the manufacturer's warranty, exposing the unit to dangers and problems too numerous to list, and will result in the human unit being permanently impounded. For free emergency service, call on Jesus. Danger: the human being units not responding to this recall action will have to be scrapped in the furnace. The sin defect will not be permitted to enter heaven so as to prevent contamination of that facility. Thank you for your attention. Please assist where possible by notifying others of this important recall notice. Mercy, peace, and love be multiplied to you. I like that. It's very simplistic and it's very true. We all have that problem, and yet Jesus came to fix it. And he's given us his spirit that we may live as he calls us to live. And if you rectify this problem of sin, guys, then you need to let others know this recall notice, the gospel message, because it's a matter of life and death. And if you haven't done this, if you're not sure how to correct this error, please see me afterwards this morning, or call me or email me, and I will help you. I will show you. I may not be computer smart, but I know how to fix this problem. I know who can fix this problem. That's Jesus. Remember what we started out with this morning in Romans 5, verses 12 through 14. This is the problem. Therefore, just as through one man sin entered the world and death through sin, thus death spread to all men because all sin. For until the law, sin was in the world, but sin is not imputed when there is no law. Nevertheless, death reigned from Adam to Moses, even over those who had not sinned according to the likeness of transgression of Adam, who is a type of him who is to come. That's our problem, guys, the inherited sin from Adam and our own acquired sin, and we cannot enter the kingdom of God. We cannot be saved, and there is nothing that we ourselves can do on our own. It's hopeless. But make no mistake about it, God doesn't leave us in this condition. He's provided a way out. The salvation of man is found through our Lord Jesus Christ, and again, we touched on this morning, but next week we're going to get more into detail about this. Let me just say this from Donald Gray Barnhouse to sum this up. He said, some time ago, while teaching a Bible class on the book of Genesis, I came to the third chapter in the account of the fall of man. In the course of the study, I said that many of the great differences in theology, which divide men and churches, arose out of the question as how far man fell in the sin of Adam. To my astonishment, the crowd laughed. I was not expecting it at all, and had a flash of stunned silence, but then I immediately saw that the laughter came from a shock of something so unexpected. The audience had never heard the matter expressed in that way, and their minds were totally unprepared for the statement and did not comprehend it. The combination had touched off laughter. Yet, in no small sense, the statement is historically true and scripturally revealing. One of the fundamental differences between the Catholic and the Reformed theologies is the question of the distance of the fall, or to put it another way, of what is man capable at the present time. Rome would teach that man is quite capable of storing up merit by a system of good works. Every religion which believes that salvation is through human character holds that man has not fallen very far. Some think indeed that he has fallen upwards. It is a matter that is of great importance to all who carry on any kind of witness to unbelievers. I remember a preacher who once said in a private conversation that if he thought there was a spark of the divine left in fallen man, he would counsel putting electric fans in the pulpit to fan the spark to flame, rather than preachers to proclaim the miracle-working gospel. Facetious, perhaps, but there's a great deal of truth in his remark. There can be no doubt that the New Testament theology is based on the fact that man fell all the way. He fell so far that he could fall no farther. He fell so far that there was no life left in him. He is dead and must be quickened by the Spirit before he can have even the remotest semblance of faith. But even that must be the gift of God. The natural man receiveth not the things of the Spirit, neither can he know them. In fact, there is no one that understands, not even anyone that seeketh after God. The carnal mind is at enmity against God and is not subject to the law of God, nor indeed can it be. They that are in the flesh cannot please God. When we realize this, we will learn to rely less on anything that appeals merely to the natural man and his understanding. Instead, we will send forth the word with the knowledge that we are preaching to dead men, whom only the power of God can quicken. All praise will be to him. You know, you've probably seen the commercial, "Help, I've fallen and I can't get up." Well, that's not exactly true for us guys. "Help, I'm dead and I can't get up." That's the reality, because if you're fallen, someone can pick you up. Maybe you can get to your feet. But when you're dead, there is nothing you can do. And God says, "Here's the gift. I'm giving you life. Receive it by faith." What a precious gift God has given us. And that's why, guys, Paul said, "I am not ashamed of the gospel of Jesus Christ, because it is a power, the power of God to salvation to everyone who believes, to the Jew first and also to the Greek." Do not be ashamed of the gospel of Christ, because it has the power to save sinful man, you and me. Sin ruined man, Jesus came to save us, to restore us back. And you know what? I'm so thankful that God did not give up on me. He didn't give up on you. God so loved the world that he gave his only begotten Son, that whoever believes in him should not perish but have everlasting life. Praise the Lord for that, guys. That's how much God loved us. We look at people today and we see some of the things they're involved in. We're like, "I don't want to have anything to do with you." God says, "I came to save that person, Joe. What do you mean you don't want to have anything to do with that one? I died for that one, just as I died for you." Don't ever give up on them. Don't ever stop praying for them. Because it's not my power that's going to save them. It's the power of God. It's the gospel message. Never forget that. Let's pray. Father, thank you so much. And Lord, help us to see ourselves as we really are, Lord. We're not better than anyone else. We were sick. We were dead. And we needed a physician. We needed someone to raise us back up again, to give us life. And that's found only in Jesus. There is salvation in no other name, for no other name under heaven, which has been given among men, can we be saved. And we thank you for that, Lord. And we can't thank you enough, how you've taken us and brought us to life. And now, Lord, you want us to go out with that gospel message and share it. May we do it. And Lord, for anyone here this morning, anyone listening on the internet or the radio that doesn't know you, Lord, that is struggling in this area, Lord, just show them who you are. Help them to see your love for them. And that, Lord, all they have to do is confess their sin before you and ask you to be Lord and Savior of their life. Thank you, Lord. Praise you. And Lord, help us to preach that gospel message. In Jesus' name, amen.

That's all the time we have for today's teaching. If you would like a personal copy of this message, mention today's date when you contact us. Our mailing address is Calvary Chapel, Manitowoc, Post Office Box 224, Manitowoc, Wisconsin, 54221-0224. 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It is the hope of Pastor Joe and the congregation of Calvary Chapel, Manitowoc, that you would grow in the grace and knowledge of our Lord and Savior, Jesus Christ. Until next time, may the Lord nourish you with His sustaining word.

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0: Welcome to Grace Infusion. You're listening to the teaching ministry of Pastor Mike Nimmer. Pastor Mike is the senior pastor at Northwest Chapel in Dublin, Ohio. Currently, he's studying through the book of 2 Thessalonians. Here's Pastor Mike with today's message.
1: If you have your Bibles, open them up to 2 Thessalonians, 2 Thessalonians chapter 2. I've entitled this section, The Coming Antichrist. When you hear of the word Antichrist, what comes to your mind? The Bible says that there is coming in the future a world dictator who will demand that the world worship him, and you cannot buy or sell unless you take his mark. He is going to be a military genius. He's going to be very, very smart. He is going to be a diplomat. He's going to be able to broker deals with other nations as well as

church on his second missionary journey. He was driven out because of persecution, and while he was in Corinth, he received word from Timothy that the Thessalonians were doing well spiritually, and so he writes them, 1 Thessalonians, to continue to encourage them in their faith. Well, several months later, because of confusion about the rapture and the second coming, and because of issues with not wanting to work, he ends up several months later writing this second epistle called 2 Thessalonians. Now, when he was with them initially, when he went into Thessalonica and established the church there, he taught them about the return of Jesus Christ. He taught them about the rapture. Because if you read 1 Thessalonians chapter 1, verse 10, he says this about the Thessalonians, and to wait for his Son from heaven, whom he raised from the dead, that is Jesus who rescues us from the wrath to come. He was commending them because they were a second coming church. They were waiting for Jesus Christ to come from heaven, whom God raised from the dead. But they were confused because they thought they had missed the rapture. Paul clarified that in 1 Thessalonians chapters 4 and 5. He wrote that first epistle to clarify some confusion that they had, because when Paul initially established the church there, he taught them about the second coming, the rapture. He taught them about the Antichrist. And so he got word from Timothy that somehow they were confused because some people were going around saying through a false prophecy or a false letter that the day of the Lord had already come. And that confused the Thessalonians. They thought, well, wait a minute, we're supposed to be raptured out of here. And what's going to happen to our loved ones who have already died? And so in 1 Thessalonians chapter 4, he talks about the rapture, and he clarifies it in the first epistle, chapter 4, and he also talks about it more in chapter 5 of 1 Thessalonians, that is the day of the Lord. Well, there's still confusion going on, because here in chapter 2 of 2 Thessalonians, he's going to talk about the Antichrist. They're still confused about this issue of the rapture and the day of the Lord. Evidently, as he says in chapter 2 of 2 Thessalonians, there was some letter supposedly written by the Apostle Paul or word of prophecy that was confusing them, saying that they were already in the day of the Lord. And basically what Paul is going to say here in chapter 2 is, you didn't miss the rapture and you are not in the day of the Lord. Don't listen to this false letter that supposedly has been written by me, or this false word of prophecy that has come to you that is creating confusion. He says, you're not in the day of the Lord, nor have you missed the rapture. And here is the argument that he's going to use here in chapter 2. He says, to show you that you haven't missed the rapture, or that you're not in the day of the Lord, is the Antichrist hasn't come yet. To say it another way, the Antichrist must come first before you experience the day of the Lord. Antichrist must be revealed, then the day of the Lord can take place. And so he tries to clarify and help dissipate their confusion. Now, the question is, what is the day of the Lord? Because they thought they were in the day of the Lord because they were being persecuted. And because, again, as I said, they got this false letter or this false prophecy. And he says, no, you're not in the day of the Lord because the Antichrist hasn't been revealed yet. And that raises the question, what is the day of the Lord? Well, it's a technical term that refers to God's judgment. In fact, the day of the Lord is also referred to in the Bible as the day of wrath, a day of visitation, or the great day of God Almighty. Those terms are used interchangeably to refer to the day of the Lord. And again, the day of the Lord is specifically a designation that refers to God's judgment. Now, the day of the Lord is used historically. For example, in Joel chapter 1 and 2 in the Old Testament, or in Isaiah chapter 13, the day of the Lord there is referring to when God would raise up the Babylonians to punish Israel. When he would send the Babylonians to come in and punish Israel, he couches it as the day of the Lord. You see, it was a historical judgment. God was using a foreign nation to punish his people. And so the day of the Lord can refer to something that happened historically.

0: historically in Israel's history. But the day of the Lord is also used prophetically to refer to the tribulation leading up to the return of Christ. We see this in Revelation chapter 6. The day of the Lord refers prophetically to that future time when God is going to pour out his judgment and his wrath during the seven-year tribulation, and it's going to lead up to the return of Christ. And I believe that's how it's used here in 2 Thessalonians. The Thessalonians thought that they were in the day of the Lord. They thought that they were experiencing the tribulation and God's wrath being poured out upon the earth, and therefore they had missed the rapture, and they're confused. Even though Paul had clarified it for them in 1 Thessalonians chapter 4 and 1 Thessalonians chapter 5, they're still confused because of this false letter or this false prophecy. So he says to them in chapter 2, you are not in the day of the Lord. You're not in the tribulation because the Antichrist has not been revealed yet. Notice what he says in 2 Thessalonians chapter 2, verse 1, concerning the coming of our Lord Jesus Christ and our being gathered to him, concerning the rapture here. Because remember, he taught about the rapture in 1 Thessalonians chapter 4, how he's going to appear in the air and we're going to meet him in the air so that we will be with the Lord and we will return to heaven. And as I said, the rapture is different than the second coming. The second coming has two phases to it. The first phase is when Jesus appears invisibly in the air and he raptures all Christians to meet him in the air and we join the Lord and we go back to heaven. Then the seven-year tribulation happens on this earth, and at the end of the 7 years, Jesus Christ comes back with us. That's Revelation 19, and that's the second phase of the second coming. And so here, he says in verse 1 of 2 Thessalonians 2, concerning the coming of our Lord Jesus Christ and our being gathered to him, he's saying, now I want to talk about the rapture. We ask you, brothers and sisters, not to become easily unsettled, to be shaken or alarmed by the teaching allegedly from us, whether by a prophecy or word of mouth or by letter, asserting that the day of the Lord has already come. They had been given this false information. Despite the fact that he taught them in the first letter, they still were confused because they got this information. They weren't grounded in their faith. They were new Christians, and that's why it is so critical that we get grounded in our walk with God, that we hold to the teachings that we have heard from the apostles. That was their problem. He's going to even lightly chide them for that and say, don't you remember when I was with you, I told you these things? And he says in chapter 2, hold on to the traditions that we passed down to you. Don't deviate from the word that we gave you. But what happened was because they were young in their faith, they were emotionally led, they heard a word of prophecy, they were given some letter asserting that the day of the Lord had already come, and they were experiencing persecution, and so they figured they were in the day of the Lord. He says in verse 3, don't let anyone deceive you in any way, for that day will not come until the rebellion occurs. What's the rebellion? When the Antichrist sets up an image of himself in the temple and declares that he is God and demands that the world worship him. He says, don't let anyone deceive you, for that day will not come until the rebellion occurs and the man of lawlessness is revealed. So he's saying, look, you haven't missed the rapture because you're not in the day of the Lord. Remember, the rapture is going to happen before the day of the Lord. Christians are going to be taken out, and then the day of the Lord is going to happen. So he says, look, you're not in the day of the Lord. How do I know you're not in the day of the Lord? Because the Antichrist has not been revealed. And then what he's going to do pretty much in the rest of this chapter is he's going to talk about the Antichrist. Now, when I mention the word Antichrist, it means two things. Number one, it means someone who opposes Christ. And that's exactly what the Antichrist is going to do. There are many Antichrists that have existed historically that oppose Jesus Christ. They teach false doctrine. They teach lies. They deceive people. They oppose Christ. A second use of the word Antichrist is not only someone who opposes Christ, but someone who takes the place of Christ. The Greek word is used both ways. And you see, that's exactly what the Antichrist, that world dictator, is coming to do. He not only is going to oppose Christ, but he's going to take the place of Christ. He wants to imitate Christ. That's why you have the unholy trinity. You have Satan, the false prophet, and the Antichrist. See, Satan's goal is to mimic God. That was his goal in heaven. He wanted God's glory. And God fired him as an ex-employee. And Satan, since that time, has tried to oppose Christ and take the place of Christ, and he's going to use the false prophet and the Antichrist to do that. And so when I talk about this coming world dictator, this Antichrist, the word Antichrist means someone who opposes Christ and someone who takes the place of Christ. Now, there are many other titles in the Bible given for this one world dictator that is coming, as we often refer to as the Antichrist. He is called the beast in Revelation 13. He's called the little horn in Daniel chapter 7 and 8. He's called the prince that shall come in Daniel 9:26. He is called the man of lawlessness in Daniel 11 verse 36. The son of perdition, as we're going to see in this chapter of 2 Thessalonians chapter 2. The king of fierce countenance in Daniel chapter 8 verse 23. And some people think the idol shepherd in Zechariah chapter 11. And so those are some titles of the Antichrist. Now, what does Paul teach the Thessalonians here about the Antichrist? He gives us several characteristics of the Antichrist. And again, he's reminding them they're not in the day of the Lord because the Antichrist hasn't been revealed. And then what he does is he gives them a profile of what the Antichrist is going to look like. Let me share them with you. The first characteristic of the Antichrist is he's going to demand that the world worship him. Notice, if you will, 2 Thessalonians chapter 2, verses 3 through 5. He says, don't let anyone deceive you in any way. See, and that's the problem. If we don't know what we believe and why we believe it, that's why it's so important we ground new Christians, because they're easily deceived. He says, don't let anyone deceive you in any way, for that day, that is the day of the Lord, will not come until the rebellion occurs and the man of lawlessness is revealed, the man doomed to destruction. He says, don't let anybody deceive you. He says the day of the Lord isn't going to happen until the rebellion occurs. That's when the Antichrist sets an image of himself in the temple and demands that the world worship him. That is the act of rebellion. And he says at that point, the man of lawlessness is revealed for who he is, the man doomed to destruction. Verse 4, he will oppose and will exalt himself over everything that is called God. See, that's when the rebellion occurs at that midpoint. He's going to exalt himself, verse 4, over everything that is called God or is worshiped, so that he sets himself up in God's temple, proclaiming himself to be God. He says, don't you remember when I was with you, I used to tell you these things? You see, Paul taught them this when he went to Thessalonica and established the church there on his second missionary journey. But like all of us, we need to be reminded because we forget. That's why repetition is so important in studying the Bible. You have to keep reading, keep learning, keep understanding, keep inculcating the truth of God's word in your heart. That's how we avoid being deceived. But notice he says here, the first characteristic of the Antichrist is he demands the world worship him, because he's going to commit that act of rebellion and he's going to oppose everyone, and he's going to exalt himself over everything that is called God or is worship, so that he sets himself up in God's temple, proclaiming himself to be God. You see, that's Satan's strategy. He's going to use the Antichrist and he's going to work through him, so that the world will worship him. We see this in Revelation chapter 13, verses 3 through 6. He says, I saw one of his heads, that is the Antichrist, as if it had been slain, and his fatal wound was healed. Some people believe here he's going to die and be raised by Satan. And the whole earth was amazed and followed after the beast. Everyone is amazed because of his resurrection. And that may be what causes the world to worship him, is because he's going to have some supernatural resurrection and the world is going to worship him. They worship the dragon because he gave his authority to the beast, and they worship the beast saying, who is like the beast and who is able to wage war with him? See, people in a sense are going to be worshiping Satan by worshiping the Antichrist, because Satan gives the Antichrist his power and authority. There was given to him a mouth, verse 5, speaking arrogant words and blasphemies, and authority to act for 42 months was given to him, 3.5 years. And he opened his mouth, verse 6, in blasphemies against God, to blaspheme his name and his tabernacle. That is, those who dwell in heaven. See, Revelation 13 says here, the world is going to worship him. And basically, Satan is the one who gives him the authority. And they worship the beast, saying, who is like the beast and who is able to wage war with him? And what he's going to basically do, if you look at the chronology, he's going to sign a peace treaty with Israel, according to Daniel chapter 9. He's going to broker a deal with Israel, supposedly be Israel's protector. And according to Revelation chapter 17, he's going to allow religion to coexist with one another. That is false religion. In Revelation 17, it is called the harlot. The harlot is the false church. It's going to ride the beast, which is the Antichrist, which means the Antichrist is going to work with false religion. And what he does is at the midpoint of the tribulation, he's going to break his peace treaty with Israel, and he's going to devour the harlot and demand that the world worship him. See, the first 3.5 years, he's going to allow false religion to coexist. Some people even think the Catholic Church is going to play a role in this. And then at the midpoint of the tribulation, he breaks the treaty with Israel. He sets himself in the temple as God. He demands that the world worship him. Now, obviously, as Christians, if we're raptured out, we're not going to be here for this time. But there are going to be people that are going to experience this, because if they didn't come to know Jesus Christ before the rapture, they're going to be here during the 7-year tribulation. And if they're here, they need to realize that they don't need to worship the Antichrist, because he's going to take a mark to show that people are loyal to him. It's a mark of allegiance. And the Bible makes it very clear that we're not to take the mark. If you're on this earth during the 7-year tribulation and the Antichrist demands worship of himself, the Bible says, take death before you worship the Antichrist and take his mark. Because the Bible says we're to worship the Lord our God and worship him only. Remember in Matthew chapter 4 when Jesus was tempted? He says, if you worship me, I'll give you all the kingdom of the world. And Jesus said, no, we are to worship the Lord our God and worship him alone. Now, again, if we're raptured out before the 7-year tribulation, we're not going to be here. But again, it's an application for us that anything that we put before God, we are committing idolatry. We may not worship the Antichrist, but if we put our family, if we put sports, if we put our jobs, if we put whatever it is, our hobbies before God, that is a form of idolatry. There's a second characteristic of the Antichrist that he gives, and that is the Antichrist is being restrained until a specific time. Not only will the Antichrist demand that the world worship him, but Paul says in 2 Thessalonians 2 that the Antichrist is being restrained until a specific time. He hasn't been revealed yet. And that's Paul's whole argument here. You're not in the day of the Lord, he says to the Thessalonians. You're not in that period of the tribulation. You're not going to experience God's wrath because the Antichrist hasn't been revealed. They thought they were in the day of the Lord and they were discouraged. And he says, no, the Antichrist hasn't been revealed. And he says he can't be revealed because he's being restrained until a specific time. He says in verse 5 of 2 Thessalonians 2, and now you know what is holding him back, that is the Antichrist. Obviously, he told them and they knew, so that he may be revealed at the proper time. They knew it. Paul discussed it with them. He says, for the secret power, verse 7, of lawlessness is already at work. In other words, sin is already at work. That's the secret power of lawlessness. But the one who holds it back will continue to do so until he is taken out of the way. And then the lawless one will be revealed. Notice he says here that this secret power of lawlessness is already at work, but to some degree, it's being restrained. The Antichrist is being restrained. This full-blown sin that is going to be revealed in the tribulation is being restrained. What is restraining it? What is holding back the Antichrist for a specific time? Well, he says here in verse 7, but the one who holds it back. The word it there is neuter in the Greek. And then he says, until he, that is masculine, not neuter, is taken out of the way. So he uses the word it and he. And so how do we reconcile this? It seems to be a force. That's what the word it means. It's neuter. It seems to be some force is holding back the Antichrist. But then it refers to a he. That's the masculine. So what is it that is keeping the Antichrist from being revealed and the mystery of sin reaching a fever pitch? Well, there are a lot of different views on this, and I don't want to take you through all the perspectives, but suffice it to say, many people believe it is the Holy Spirit working through the church that is actually restraining the Antichrist from fully being revealed. See, because the Holy Spirit, whenever the Holy Spirit is used in the Bible, particularly in the New Testament, the word spirit is used in the neuter, but also masculine pronouns are given to the Holy Spirit, he. We know the Holy Spirit's not a force. The Holy Spirit is a person, the third member of the Trinity. And so many people believe that the restraining force right now that is keeping the Antichrist from being revealed and from sin reaching a fever pitch is the Holy Spirit living in and through the body of Christ, the church. And here's what's going to happen. When the church is raptured out before the 7-year tribulation period, what happens is the Spirit, the restrainer, because the Spirit is seen as a restrainer, the Spirit is going to be removed as the church is removed in the rapture. And what that's going to do is allow the Antichrist to sign the peace treaty with Israel, and then at the midpoint, he's going to break it and demand that the world worship him. So who or what is the restrainer that is holding the Antichrist back? It is the Holy Spirit working through the church. Once the church is raptured out, the restrainer is removed, and all hell is going to break loose. Now you say, wait a minute, I thought the Holy Spirit was omnipresent. How can the Holy Spirit be removed? Well, there's a sense in which he's not going to be removed fully during the tribulation, because many are going to be converted during the tribulation, and you can't get converted without the Spirit. But the fullness of the Spirit is not going to be on this earth during that period when the church is removed. It's just like in the Old Testament. The Spirit was working in the Old Testament. The Holy Spirit convicted people in the Old Testament. People couldn't be saved apart from the Holy Spirit in the Old Testament. But the Old Testament promises a fullness when you get to the New Covenant, and that's what happened in Acts chapter 2. And so he's saying here, in terms of the Antichrist, not only will the Antichrist demand that the world worship him, but the second thing is the Antichrist is being restrained until a specific time. Who is restraining the Antichrist? It is the Holy Spirit working through the church. And once the Holy Spirit is removed as the church is raptured, the Antichrist is going to be revealed and the mystery or secret power of lawlessness is going to reach a fever pitch. Now, next time, we're going to look at the final two characteristics that he gives of the Antichrist.
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5: A sparkler is small, but nobody ignores it. It burns bright. It catches attention. It turns a dark yard into a moment people remember. Light has always done that. So has a kind word spoken at the right time. So has quiet courage when it would be easier to blend in. You don't have to light up the whole world. Just be faithful where God has placed you. Sometimes a little light reaches farther than you think. WTF.

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3: Boy, this is a thick jungle. Here's a native. Let's ask him. Hello there. We're looking for bones that look something like this picture.
4: Yes, very large bones. Dinosaur. I don't think he understands, Philip, old boy.
3: I think you're right. Here, take a look at this. This is what the dinosaur may have looked like when alive.
4: What did he say?
5: Ramahuma! Ramahuma!
3: What's this? 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
5: Ramahuma!
3: Very well.
5: Ramahuma!
4: Philip, I believe this is what he was trying to tell us.
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0: program of Calvary Chapel Marcusand, located in Marcusand, Wisconsin. 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
1: All right. Well, I titled our message, The Revelation of Jesus. That's because we're starting the book of Revelation by popular demand. Go ahead and open up your Bibles to the book of Revelation. It's the last book in our Bibles, and chapter 1, verse 1. And I just want to start by saying there is no other book in the Bible that sparks more people's curiosity like the book of Revelation does. At the same time, there's no other book in the Bible that is more misunderstood than the book of Revelation. And it seems like every generation believes that they're living in the last days. Even the 12 apostles believe they were living in the last days. And this is possibly why John, who happens to be the last disciple who's still alive, receives this vision of this revelation of Jesus about the last of the very last days. An interesting fact, this book contains 550 Old Testament prophecies, 550 of them. And they're put into an order that helps us to understand the timing of the end times. And this is why I've handed out those timelines, so that we can draw on them, and I will have slides up there to show you what they're right. I'm hoping that these timelines will help us understand. And I'm going to hand them out time to time. I don't know if I'll do it every week, but I think it helps us to draw it out and look at it and reflect on it later and as we're reading. Now, I believe why people struggle with the book of Revelation or understanding it is because people haven't put their time into studying the Old Testament and the Old Testament prophecies. In the Old Testament, God poured out his favor on those who believed God and those who trusted God and those who obeyed God. And we also see all over the Old Testament how God judged those who didn't believe God and those who didn't obey God. Some God judged right away, and some God let live to be judged later. And then God did this amazing thing that we call the New Testament, where God himself came to the earth to die on a cross to create this way for man to escape judgment forever. We could say God delayed the judgment to give us an opportunity to get right with God. See, the message of the cross tells us how God created this way for man to get right with him before the end times come, before this future time of judgment comes. And the last time that God judged the world, he did it with a flood, right? And only 8 people survived in the story of Noah and his 3 sons and their wives. And see, God was about to wipe out the entire world with this flood, but Noah believed God. Noah obeyed God by building an ark. And that's what we Christians do today. Only our ark is our faith in Jesus, and the evidence of our faith is seen when we actually do what God says to do, like Noah building an ark. Noah believed God, and so he built an ark. See, we build our ark when we listen to God and we actually obey God. Something to consider is our Bible has 31,124 verses in total. Of these verses, 8,352 verses are biblical prophecy. That means 27% of the whole Bible is prophecy. Now, the very first prophecy is in Genesis 3:15, and the last prophecy is in Revelation 22:20, which says, the words of Jesus says, I'm coming soon. That's the last prophecy. An interesting fact about the book of Revelation, and I already mentioned it, but I want to drive it home, is the book of Revelation contains over 550 Old Testament prophecies. They're just putting them, John is just putting them in an order that we can understand. See, Apostle John is who penned the book of Revelation, and he penned the book of Revelation around 90 AD, which would be about 60 years approximately after Jesus died on the cross. And at this time, like I said before, John is the only apostle who's still alive, meaning all the other disciples have been killed for their faith in Jesus. And already at this time that John is writing this, the Romans destroyed the temple in Jerusalem 20 years ago, 20 years prior. See, the Romans destroyed the temple in 70 AD, and not one stone was left on top of the other, just like Jesus said would happen. And, you know, they even tried to kill John once. They tried to boil him in oil. And John was unharmed. And so what the Romans decided to do is they imprisoned John on this tiny island of Patmos. Now, it's hard to see, especially if you're colorblind. But that's the tiny, tiny island of Patmos. And here are the seven churches that John is going to write to. Just right off of that church. And this is, of course, the Mediterranean Sea. Israel's over here, Egypt, and so on. I don't need to. But John will write about those seven churches in chapters 2 and 3. But before we get to the seven letters of the seven churches, and before John is even put on the island of Patmos, I wonder, is John wondering when is Jesus coming back to get him like he promised he would? I mean, John is the very last living disciple. The church is being persecuted all over the world brutally. The temple in Jerusalem has been destroyed and the Jewish people are scattered all over the world. And yet John is still alive when he should be dead from being boiled in oil. And I'm sure John is wondering, when is the 70th week of Daniel's prophecy going to start? When is the rapture going to happen? Isn't that the same thing we're wondering today? But you see, God wasn't done with John. John needed to write one more book to all Christians everywhere, to all the followers of Christ in the future. Then that includes you and me. And this is the beginning of the book written by John in verses 1 and 2. Verse 1 says, "This is a revelation from Jesus Christ, which God gave him to show his servants the events that must soon take place. He sent an angel to present this revelation to his servant John, who faithfully reported everything he saw. This is his report of the word of God and a testimony of Jesus." And that's our first fill in the blank. The revelation is the written testimony of Jesus Christ. Now we can look at this book two different ways. Many people, they think they want to study the book of Revelation because it tells us of the many ways that God is going to judge the world or destroy the world in catastrophic events, which causes many movies to be made and many books to be written that appeals to man's fascination of these end-time events. Or we can look at this book as a way to understand the depth of Jesus' love for us, and how Jesus has given us a way to escape this future coming judgment. And this should cause us to have a healthy fear of the Lord. And that's an important word, a healthy fear of the Lord. Not to create fear in us, because perfect love casts out all fear, right? But rather, this should cause us to raise the value of this gift of salvation that Jesus is offering us, because it allows us to escape the judgment. Now, this is an announcement of the coming judgment, and it can be scary for those who are not right with God. But at the same time, it brings hope to those who are right with God. And those who are unsettled with their salvation, this book will hopefully inspire people to not view their salvation as something common or unholy. Let me remind you guys what the writer of Hebrews said in Hebrews 10:26. He said, "Dear friends, if we deliberately continue to sin after we have received the knowledge of the truth, there is no longer any sacrifice that will cover these sins. There is only a terrible expectation of God's judgment and a raging fire that will consume his enemies. For anyone who refused to obey the law of Moses was put to death without mercy and a testimony of two or three witnesses. Just think how much worse the punishment will be for those who have trampled on the Son of God and have treated the blood of the covenant, which makes us holy, as if it was common and unholy, and have insulted and disdained the Holy Spirit who brings God's mercy to us. The question that should come to our mind as we are studying the book of Revelation is this question, and I made it a fill in the blank. Are we ready for the return of Jesus? I think it's important that from time to time we ask ourselves, are we ready? Is our house in order? And if not, you know, maybe this book will motivate us to get our house in order. For many, the hardest part of getting a house in order is the very first step. The first step is the hardest step. And then after the first step, the next hardest step is the next step, and so on, and so on. Faith usually starts small, like a mustard seed, for instance, and it grows one step at a time, one day at a time. And sometimes we need a little motivation. And maybe understanding the book of Revelation can provide us this motivation. Now, my hope in teaching this book is that we can take this amazing offer of salvation seriously so that we can avoid the coming future judgment. And see, we get to avoid this judgment by getting right with God before we die. And it's different than being perfect, because none of us are going to be perfect, even though that's the goal for us to be perfect. But we get right with God from time to time, and we should want to do that every day. And the book of Revelation is John's report of the Word of God and the testimony of Jesus Christ, just like he said in verse 2. Here's verse 3. It said, God blesses the ones who read the words of this prophecy to the church, and he blesses all who listen to his message and obey what it says, for the time is near. We got three fill in the blanks. God blesses those who read this prophecy to the church. God blesses those who listen to this message. And God blesses those who obey his message. If there was a reason to ever teach the book of Revelation, it's simply this. Because there are blessings of God involved for those who participate. That's an interesting word, participate. God never changes. And God always, always desires to bless us. That's his desire. He will bless those who listen to him. He will bless those who obey him. God wants to bless us. That is his heart. But God can't bless those who don't listen to him. And God can't bless those who refuse to obey him, because God is a holy God. He is holy. And for this reason, the Father had to send his Son to the earth to restore the communication between God and man so that we can hear what the Spirit is saying to us. And it is through this forgiveness of sin that we can receive God's Spirit, the Holy Spirit, who can indwell us. And so now God is able to bless us because of this, because we are doing our part. And we might ask, what is our part? Well, we can find the answer to this question in the seven letters of the seven churches in verses 2 and 3. But before I get there, I need to dig a little further into John's prologue here. So let's look at verse 1 again. It says, this is a revelation from Jesus Christ, which God gave him to show his servants the events that must soon take place. He sent an angel to present this revelation to his servant John. So the Greek word, the very first word of John's book here, is the word apocalypsis, and it means disclosure. So the very first word that John writes is the Greek word apopalypsis. I don't know if that's, I don't think that's right. But it means disclosure. From who? A disclosure from the Father God about Jesus Christ. So what John is saying, this book is a disclosure of who Jesus is. So what happens in English is when we use the word apocalypse, it's defined to mean the end of the world as we know it, some catastrophic end times things. But that's not the word that John writes. What John writes is, it is a disclosure of who? Jesus Christ. See, many want to read the book of Revelation because they want to know what the future is going to bring. But here's the truth. We will know more about the future when we know more about Jesus Christ. See, this book is a disclosure of Jesus Christ, which involves the end of the world, and for some, the beginning of eternity. See, whenever this life ends for us, meaning when we die, or if we just happen to be alive when the rapture happens, we all go face to face with Jesus. The scripture says everybody must be judged. I know that I'm forgiven for my things I've asked the Lord to forgive me for. And I also get judged for the good things I've done. So judgment is not going to be scary, because I hope I've confessed everything. And because someday that I will be face to face with Jesus, I want to know who he is. I want to know beforehand. I want to start a relationship with Jesus now before I have to face that judgment. See, I want that salvation that Jesus is offering us, the forgiveness of sin. But again, when we look at verse 1, we find the true source of this revelation or this disclosure. And I'm gonna pound this a little bit. Verse 1 says this again. This is a revelation from Jesus Christ, which God gave him for a purpose, to show his servants the events that must take place. Now, I'm not going to read the whole thing, but here's our fill in the blank. God the Father gave Jesus this revelation. Who is this book written to? It's written to us. It's from the Father, given to the Son, given to an angel who gave it to John, and then for us today to read. Why is it important for us to understand that God the Father wrote this book to us that reveals who Jesus is? And here's the best answer I can come up with. Because Jesus said this in John's gospel. Jesus considers us to be his friends. Jesus said he confides in his friends. See, back in John's gospel, Jesus was describing to the disciples how he's the vine and they're the branches. And while he's explaining how it all works, Jesus said this in John 15:13-15, he says, there is no greater love than to lay down one's life for one's friend. You are my friends if you do what I command. I no longer call you slaves because masters don't confide in their slaves. Now you are my friends since I have told you everything the Father told me. Here's our fill in the blank. Jesus is disclosing the future to us, his friends. So God the Father gave this revelation, this disclosure to God the Son, who's given it to us, Jesus' friend. Let's consider for a moment what this book contains and who it's written to. We just learned it is written to us. Do you realize what this means? This book is able to be understood by us. It's written to us. We should be able to understand it. The followers of Jesus, the friends of Jesus, can and are able to understand this book. It's not some closed up mystery. It's an open book. Here's something else I want to add in verse 1, which God gave him to show us, right? Here it is again. This is a revelation from Jesus Christ, which God gave him to show his servants the events that must soon take place. Soon take place. Now, this word soon is two Greek words combined for our English word soon. It's a compound word in the Greek. Here's the two Greek words. First one is en. It's a primary preposition denoting a fixed position, in place, in time, or in state. And the second word is takos, from the same word as the New Testament word 5036. It means a brief space of time or in haste. The English word soon is not what John is expressing here. We think soon means it'll happen in a few minutes or in a little while. This is going to happen soon. But what John is expressing to us is when it does happen, it'll happen immediately or suddenly. It'll happen in a very brief space of time, a fixed position. And when it happens, it'll be quickly, maybe as fast as lightning. So a quick recap of what verse 1 told us is the book of Revelation is a disclosure of Jesus given to us from the Father to Jesus, and Jesus is sharing the information with John through an angel and to the friends of Jesus for us to be able to read and understand. Here's how the understandable message starts in verse 4. It says, "This letter is from John to the seven churches and the providence of Asia. Grace and peace to you from the one who is, who always was, who is still to come, from the sevenfold Spirit before his throne, and from Jesus Christ. He is the faithful witness to these things, the first to rise from the dead, the ruler of all kings of the world. All glory to him who loves us and has freed us from our sins by shedding his blood for us. He has made us a kingdom of priests for God, his Father. All glory and power to him forever and ever." Now John says he is writing to the seven churches a letter from Jesus with grace and peace, not destruction. He's writing a letter with grace and peace, not destruction. He hasn't even talked about this destruction yet. And John also starts by making these announcements that are disclosing who Jesus is. So let's look at how Jesus starts this book by announcing grace and peace to the seven churches, which shows us God gives us grace before judgment. And that's our fill in the blank. Jesus starts his message to the churches with grace and peace. It's not too scary yet, is it? Kind of amazing. So a quick review of the beginning, beginning announcements of Jesus. It starts with grace, then judgment will proceed. Grace, then judgment to the seven churches, which we saw in verse 4. Now verses 5 and 6 says he is the great redeemer of the seven churches. Verse 7, Jesus says he is coming back in victory. This promise is described to us in chapter 19. Verse 8 says,
0: "You've been listening to Pastor Andy Brendemill of Calvary Chapel in Marquesan, Wisconsin. 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
4: It's 79 degrees.

0: Romans 6, verses 4 through 9. Therefore, we were buried with him through baptism into death, that just as Christ was raised from the dead by the glory of the Father, even so we also should walk in newness of life. For if we have been united together in the likeness of his death, certainly we also shall be in the likeness of his resurrection. Knowing this, that our old man was crucified with him, that the body of sin might be done away with, that we should no longer be slaves of sin. For he who has died has been freed from sin. Now if we died with Christ, we believe that we shall also live with him, knowing that Christ, having been raised from the dead, dies no more. Death no longer has dominion over him.
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Welcome to Teach Us His Ways, an in-depth verse-by-verse study of God's inerrant word with Dr. Andy Woods, senior pastor of Sugarland Bible Church in Sugarland, Texas. 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

report from the doctor and experience internal peace or experiential peace. And this comes to us through the ministry of the Holy Spirit. Jesus spoke about this in the upper room to his disciples, John 14, 26 and 27. He says, "But the Helper, the Holy Spirit, whom the Father will send in my name, he will teach you all things and bring to your remembrance all that I have said to you." And then he says, John 14, verse 27, peace. There's our word, Irenaeus. Peace I leave with you. Notice this, my peace. So this only comes through Jesus. My peace I give to you. Now watch this. Not as the world gives, give I to you. Why does he say I don't give it as the world gives? Well, the world can receive internal peace based on external circumstances being favorable. Jesus says, I'm offering you something completely different. This is something that you can have in your life, an inner sense of tranquility, regardless of external circumstances being favorable or unfavorable from the human perspective. My peace I give to you, not as the world gives, I give to you. And then there's the conclusion, do not let your heart be troubled, nor let it be fearful. Because if my heart is troubled and if my heart is fearful, I'm obviously not experiencing God's internal peace. Because I'm looking obviously at something on the outside saying I can be calm as long as something is working out. But Jesus says, here's the deal. I'm giving it to you on the basis of something internal that's independent of circumstances. And so he's the God of all peace in that sense. Paul talked about it in the book of Philippians chapter 4. Verses 6 and 7, which, by the way, he wrote from prison. So he's not like looking out at his balcony in some fancy hotel somewhere, ordering room service, scheduling a massage kind of thing. I mean, he's actually in a prison. His future is unclear. And he writes the prison letters from that place of confinement. Ephesians, Colossians, Philemon, Philippians. And so this is what he says in Philippians. Philippians 4, verses 6 and 7. He says, be anxious for what? Nothing. He doesn't say, you know, be anxious for, you know, nothing except 1%. Don't be anxious for 99%. But when it comes to this over here, you need to be fearful. Because what he's dealing with is all of life. You can have this peace from God. It only comes from God through any circumstance in one's life. Be anxious for nothing, but in everything by prayer and supplication. Supplication is where you're asking God to supply a need. So you have an unmet need, and our natural tendency is to become fearful about whether that unmet need is going to be met. And the unmet need then becomes your barometer on what you should pray for. So if I was taking these unmet needs and lifting them up to the Lord in prayer, asking him to supply those needs, then the amount of time I spend in my life being anxious about things starts to disappear. Be anxious for nothing, but in everything by prayer and supplication with thanksgiving, let your requests be made known to God. And the peace of God, which, anybody know the next phrase? Surpasses all comprehension. Will guard, it's a military term. Paul likely chained to a Roman guard when he wrote these words. And he talks about how the peace of God, when we take our needs and bring them to God, will actually stand guard over our hearts, which are prone to anxiety. The peace of God, which surpasses all comprehension, will guard your hearts and minds in Christ Jesus. And the reason it surpasses all comprehension is the world can't have it and can't even figure it out. In fact, the world, the unsaved world, will get mad at you when you're walking in it because they don't understand it. Because the only thing they have is external circumstances yielding peace. So when things go unfavorable and you're walking in peace, they get sort of resentful towards you. Well, aren't you concerned? You know, aren't you worried? You know, what's the matter with you? And that becomes a wonderful, actually, when they see you walking in it, a wonderful evangelistic opportunity.
Peter says in 1 Peter 3, verse 15, that we

ought to be ready to give an account of the hope that lies within us with gentleness and respect to anyone who asks us. Well, one of the ways to get people to ask you about what's going on with you spiritually is you're calm in the midst of a storm. I mean, that's a tremendous sermon right there that they're seeing. And maybe that's one of the reasons our evangelistic opportunities are not what they could be, because we don't really access God's peace in the midst of a storm. We go into fear like everybody else. So there's really nothing unique about us. So why ask us about the hope that lies within us? What kind of hope would that be? More fear? So Paul here is talking about this peace of God which transcends all understanding. Now, Jesus role modeled this, didn't he? When he was on the earth. Matthew 8, 23 through 27. When he got into the boat, his disciples followed him. And behold, there was a great storm on the sea, so that the boat was covered with waves. But Jesus himself was asleep. Well, that's weird. I mean, what are you sleeping in the middle of a storm for? A severe storm, apparently. And it says, they came to him and woke him, saying, "Save us, Lord, we are perishing." He said to them, "Why are you afraid, O ye of little faith?" See, that's the problem. That's why we're not walking in the peace of God. We're not trusting him through life circumstances. Then he got up and he rebuked the wind and the waves, and it became perfectly calm. Then the men were amazed and said, "What kind of man is this that even the wind and the waves and the sea obey him?" So here he is in the midst of a storm, sound asleep, to the point where it bothers the disciples because they interpret that as, "Don't you care? You know, we're drowning." So what Jesus is doing there is he's role modeling this peace of God which transcends all understanding that later he would speak of in the upper room, that Paul the Apostle would talk about, that we can experience. Because the same Jesus that was asleep in the storm, where is he currently residing? He's residing in us. Galatians 2 verse 20, Paul says, "I have been crucified with Christ. It is no longer I who live, but Christ lives in me." Christ lives in me. "The life which I now live in the flesh, I live by faith in the Son of God who loved me and gave himself for me." So when it says here, Christ now lives in us, what it's saying is the same Jesus that was asleep in the storm on the Sea of Galilee is residing within us. So that's why when something, it's not a matter of when, it's just a matter of if, when something hits your life, and there's something inside of you, you know, everything within you is emotionally reacting to this circumstance, whatever it is, negative circumstance. And there's some deep thing within inside of you that says, "I've got this covered. I've got your back. You know, trust me through this. I allowed this into your life so you could grow through it." There's that little, some call it, you know, the still small voice from within, whatever verbiage, you know, you want to use. I mean, what is causing that still small voice from within? That's Jesus who's resident in your life via the Holy Spirit. In other words, the same Jesus that's asleep in the midst of a storm is now offering you tranquility in the midst of a storm. But you really can't have it unless you want to trust him through it. If you're going to kind of, if we are going to use him as a last resort and try to navigate everything ourselves first and then kind of use him as the last option, you're not going to walk in the peace of God at all, even though it's available to you. And he does this through the indwelling ministry of the Holy Spirit. The book of James chapter 4 and verse 5 says, "Or do you think that the scripture speaks to no purpose? He jealously desires the Spirit which he has made to dwell in us." So as long as he's living inside of us, and my Bible says he's inside of us forever, the peace of God in the midst of a storm is available. So what a designation for God here is the God of all peace, offering us positional peace. And if that weren't enough, then he's going to offer us experiential peace in the midst of a storm. So continuing on here with verse 16, it says, "May the Lord of peace continually grant you peace." So obviously here he's not speaking of positional peace anymore, because that's a done deal.
what he's offering here is continually this experiential peace, that we would have it always. And then it says, verse 16, in every circumstance. Well, every means every, doesn't it? I mean, not some circumstances, not a few circumstances, but all circumstances. I mean, every means every, all means all. In other words, it really doesn't matter what's happening in your life externally. This peace of God, which transcends all understanding, is available. And as Paul signs off with the Thessalonians, he just says, I want you to keep walking in that. I want your practice, experiential peace, to match your position, positional peace. Because the God of peace makes it all available. It's the same God that's going to bring peace to planet Earth in the millennial kingdom. Only Jesus can pull this off. He kind of ends verse 16 there. He says, the Lord be with you all. That's a great way to sign off on a letter. Book of Ruth, chapter 2 and verse 4. It says, now behold, Boaz came to Bethlehem and said to the reapers, may the Lord be with you. And they said to him, may the Lord bless you. So just be with the Lord. Walk with the Lord. Be in fellowship with the Lord. Don't get out of fellowship with him. Walk with him where you begin to enjoy not just positional peace, because you already have that, but moment by moment experiential peace as we walk, depending upon the resources by faith that he has provided for us by means of the Holy Spirit. By the way, this is why the world is stuck in the bars and the taverns and the club hopping and the alcohol and the uppers to get up in the morning and the downers to go to bed at night. And I mean, why the intense interest in our culture and all this medication? You know, things that used to be actually considered illegal are now bought across the counter. All of these states, I think Florida has something on their ballot coming up in November where they're thinking about legalizing, you know, marijuana. I mean, why is our culture so into all of these substances? Because they don't know the first thing about the experiential peace of God. You start walking in the experiential peace of God and you reach out for that, whatever it is, your substance, and the Holy Spirit inside of you will say, you don't need that anymore. I mean, you may have needed it as an unsaved person. You got to cope with life somehow. But you don't need it as a saved person. You don't need to reach out for some substance to give you some kind of inner tranquility. And don't get me wrong here, I'm not a medical doctor trying to prescribe what you should take and not take. That's not my domain. I am a doctor, but not a medical doctor. My daughter calls me a Sunday school doctor. I'm a Sunday school doctor. But just think about that for a minute. The culture would not be obsessed with all of these substances. And the Bible has a name for it. It's called pharmakia. It's from pharmakia that we get the word pharmacy, where you get drugs. You'll see it in Revelation 9, 20 and 21, I think it is, of the things that people in the tribulation period are going to turn to, pharmakia, drugs, alien substances, and of course the person that walks in the peace of God really doesn't need those things. So the first thing Paul mentions here as he's signing off is this peace. The second thing he mentions here is discernment. And look at verse 17. I, Paul, write this greeting with my own hand. And this is my distinguishing mark in every letter. This is the way I write. Now, why would Paul say something like that at the end of a letter? Well, the answer is chapter 2, verse 1, where they were thrown into a state of confusion because they had received a forged letter allegedly coming from Paul. So this is why Paul at the end of the book says, no, don't buy into this forgery. This is how I write. This is my distinguishing handwriting. This is my distinguishing mark. You remember what 2 Thessalonians 2 verse 2 says, that you not be quickly shaken from your composure or disturbed either by a spirit or a message or a letter, as if from us, to the effect that the day of the Lord, in other words, the tribulation period, has come. So they got this forged letter allegedly coming from Paul, contradicting what Paul had actually said earlier, telling them that they were in the tribulation period, and they were shaken.
They were not just shaken, but they were quickly shaken. In fact, there in brackets, I've got the Greek word for shaken, saluo, I think is how you say that. And that is the same word for an earthquake in Acts 16:26, which it says, "And suddenly there came a great earthquake, so that the foundations of the prison were shaken, saluo, and immediately all the doors were opened and everyone's chains were unfastened." So there was an actual physical earthquake that happened there in Philippi in Acts 16, verse 26, to the point where the prison itself was shaken. And this type of shaking metaphorically was happening in the lives of the Thessalonians because they got a bad letter that they thought was from Paul, but it wasn't from Paul, contradicting what Paul had initially said. So they were shaken. So what's another way of saying this? Don't believe everything you read. Right? If it's on social media, it doesn't mean it's 100% true. Amen? Okay. If you watch it on TV, it's not 100% it's true. Don't believe everything you read, Paul is saying. Don't believe these forgeries. Here's the way I write. And if you look at how I write, you can tell that that thing that you're embracing that's shaking you metaphorically or theologically like an earthquake is not from me. Paul says this kind of thing a lot in the book of Galatians chapter 6 and verse 11. He says, "See with what large letters I'm writing to you with my own hand." And then over in 1 Corinthians 16, verse 21, Paul says, "The greeting is in my own hand, Paul." I mean, why does Paul keep calling attention to his distinctive writing style? Because the Thessalonians were prone to think things were coming from Paul that weren't coming from Paul at all. And it was causing a theological earthquake in their lives. And he just got finished talking to them about peace. I mean, you can't really walk in the experiential peace of God if you're constantly being upset by all manner of wind and doctrine, supposedly coming from Paul, that really wasn't coming from Paul at all. Now, we can develop from this a general call to discernment. The Christian should not believe everything he or she is told. Not every pulpit is going to give you the truth. In fact, I would say don't trust pulpits unless you can see what's reflected in the pulpit in the pages of God's Word. So God has called us to be thinking people, where we do not check our mind at the door and receive information into our hearts and minds unless that information first comes to us through the grid of Scripture. The Scripture becomes your grid or prism by which you discern truth from falsehood. What's true and what's false, the Scripture will tell you. What's of Paul and what's not of Paul, the Scripture will tell you. Deuteronomy 13, verses 1 through 5 says, "If a prophet or dreamer of dreams arises among you and gives you a sign or wonder, and that sign or wonder comes true, concerning which he spoke to you, saying, 'Let us go after other gods.'" Uh-oh. Someone is doing signs and wonders, but what's coming out of that person's mouth is teaching that goes against what God already said. "Whom you have not known, and let us serve them, you shall not listen to the words of that prophet or that dreamer of dreams." Don't put them on your big screen at home. Don't subscribe to their YouTube channel. "You shall not listen to the words of that prophet or that dreamer of dreams, for the Lord God is testing you." Look at that. "To find out if you love the Lord your God with all of your heart and with all of your soul." God is testing you through that to determine if you're going to test this teacher, whether you can separate truth from error. You shall follow the Lord your God and fear him. You shall keep his commandments and listen to his voice and serve him and cling to him. But that prophet or that dreamer of dreams shall be put to death. Wow. "Because he has counseled rebellion against the Lord your God, who brought you out of the land of Egypt and redeemed you from the house of slavery, to seduce you from the way in which the Lord your God commanded you to walk. So you shall purge the evil from among you." That's probably one of the first examples I know of in the Bible where there's a clear call
to separate truth from error. That's what Paul's telling the Thessalonians to do. As the New Testament was being compiled, keep in mind, 2 Thessalonians, 1 Thessalonians are among the earliest books Paul wrote. We don't have a completed canon of Scripture yet that they could use to discern truth from error. So Paul says, here's how I write. Here's my distinguishing mark. It's like dealing with counterfeit money, as we've used the example before, when the banking industry trains people in recognizing counterfeit money. What they do with them is they train them in real money. Here's what real money looks like. Here's what it smells like. Here's what it feels like. I don't know if they make them taste it. That might be kind of gross. But you get so familiar with the real, and then all of a sudden a counterfeit goes across your hand, and you say, something's not right here. I mean, unless you have your life to devote to it, you can't be an expert in false teachers. In fact, if you were to spend your whole life studying one false teaching, like Mormonism or something like that, you'd have to spend your whole life just on that to really understand it. You don't have the hours in the day to be familiar with every false teaching out there, but you can have a familiarity with the limited revelation that we have, the 66 books of the Bible. You just keep listening to it, reading it, hearing it, and then you hear something on the radio, TV, in a church that's a bit off, and you say, that just doesn't sound right. And that's a practice God wants Christians to develop. It's called discernment. The Bereans did that with Paul. It says in Acts 17, verse 11, it says these, that's the Bereans, were more noble than those in Thessalonica. So the nearby Bereans were doing things as Christians that the Thessalonians that we're reading about were not doing. What were they doing? For they received the word with great eagerness. So they weren't closed-minded. You know, they weren't fault finders. I mean, they were glad Paul was ministering among them. But the verse goes on, examining the scriptures daily to see whether these things were so. Paul, we love your ministry. We appreciate it. But you don't mind, Paul, if I ascertain if what you're saying fits with what God already said, particularly in Hebrew Bible. Do you mind if I look that up? Paul had no problem with that. And they did this every single day. The Thessalonians didn't. So the Bereans were actually more noble than the Thessalonians. I mean, the basic call to Christian discernment, because Hebrews 6 verse 18 says it's impossible for God to lie. God cannot lie, Titus 1 verse 2. Numbers 23 verse 19, God is not a man that he should lie. So in other words, God can't say one thing through this book and something totally different through an alleged apostle, prophet, etc. So if there's a discrepancy, then you stay with the Bible, right? But how do you do that if you don't come to church with an open Bible? I mean, how in the world would you ever do that if you never read the true Bible? If you just listen to people talk? You have no theological framework in place where you can do the necessary screening. 1 Thessalonians 5, verse 21, to the Thessalonians, who apparently weren't doing this like the Bereans. You remember Paul said, but examine everything carefully and hold fast to that which is good. 1 Corinthians chapter 2, verse 15. And there's so much talk today about don't judge. You know, the unbelievers, they know two verses. Jesus turned the water into wine, they know that one, and then they know the verse that says don't judge. And nobody ever gives you the context for don't judge. Don't judge is don't judge hypocritically, is what it's talking about. But other than that, the Christian is supposed to judge. Supposed to judge everything.

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5: Hey, this is Dave with Agents for Christ. Welcome to another Evangelism Minute. You know, they say we live in the communication age, and it must be true because no matter where you go, there are people either texting or talking on the phone. Now, I used to just pass by people who were on the phone when I was out witnessing. I didn't want to be rude and interrupt their conversation, but I felt convicted that I was missing so many people and not giving them the gospel. So I decided just to start handing people tracts even if they were on the phone. I don't try to interrupt the conversation. I just simply say, here you go, and hand it to them. You know, I sometimes actually have more people who are on the phone take a tract than people who are not. I even had one lady take the tract and read it to the person she was on the phone with. Now that was awesome. Remember to be discerning and pray that they will have ears to hear when God says to them, can you hear me now? For more information, go to gottracts.com. And remember, be bold, share your faith.
6: 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You recognize that you are not a candidate for salvation, that you have nothing to offer God at all. 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
3: It's 79 degrees.
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1: What are you doing for the kingdom of God? Have you taken the Great Commission to heart? Have you gone into all the world to preach the gospel to every creature? Or are you waiting for a word from God? Then here it is. Go. That's the first word of the Great Commission given to the church 2,000 years ago. So what are you waiting for? There's your word from God. Go somewhere. Do something. Say something to somebody, somewhere, somehow.
2: Someday you'll be dead, and then it'll be too late. While you can think, speak, move your hands and feet, do something for God. Are you content to sit in the barracks while the battle rages? You're in a battle for the lost. Form a platoon. Give out tracts everywhere. Leave them somewhere. Speak for your God. Don't be afraid of failure. Be afraid of silence.
1: There goes another minute. Gone forever. 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
1: It's 79 degrees.
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0: grapefruit diets, mood rings, Furbies, fidget spinners. For a while, everybody talks about them. Then they end up in a drawer, a yard sale, or one of those strange boxes in the garage nobody wants to open. But the message this station shares isn't a fad. God's love has never needed a trend cycle. His truth doesn't expire. The hope of Jesus doesn't wear out or need a newer version next summer. That's why WTSWLP keeps showing up with a message that still matters. Songs that point hearts back to Him. Encouragement for ordinary days. Truth for moments when life feels anything but steady. The way we share it can change, but the good news is still the good news. God loves you. He cares for you. And His grace is still changing lives. From WTSWLP, the sustaining word.
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2: It's 80 degrees.

0: Romans 6, verses 4 through 9. Therefore, we were buried with him through baptism into death, that just as Christ was raised from the dead by the glory of the Father, even so we also should walk in newness of life. For if we have been united together in the likeness of his death, certainly we also shall be in the likeness of his resurrection. Knowing this, that our old man was crucified with him, that the body of sin might be done away with, that we should no longer be slaves of sin. For he who has died has been freed from sin. Now if we died with Christ, we believe that we shall also live with him, knowing that Christ, having been raised from the dead, dies no more. Death no longer has dominion over him.
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1: This morning in our series, Foundation of Faith, we're going to continue looking at the topic of the Bible, and we're going to focus on the subject of scientific evidence that shows that the Bible is the Word of God. Now, before we go any further, let me say this. The reason we are taking such an in-depth look at the Bible is because we're living in a day where we've seen the Bible altered, it's been put down, it's been moved to the status of a fairy tale or, you know, just a good story and not God's Word that has been breathed out from the mouth of God. And before we look at this scientific evidence for the Bible, let me just share these words from you from Thomas Ice regarding how the church is moving away from the Word of God and that this is the apostasy, I believe, that the Word of God tells us is coming and I believe is already here. Dr. Ice wrote this, and listen very carefully to what he said. He said, "I will never forget what one of my church history professors told us one day in class in the late 1970s at Dallas Seminary. 1970s. He said something like the following: those of us who will follow Christ and His Word, as opposed to the rising emphasis upon religious experience, will increasingly become a smaller group until one day we will be on the outside of the American Evangelical Church looking in." Wow. My reaction to my professor was, no, things will never get that bad within evangelicalism. Well, my professor was certainly right. I believe that just such a day has arrived.

These kinds of trends being spearheaded by the emerging church within evangelicalism are not making the gospel more relevant to the culture. Instead, it is leading the way to hell by making the church no different than the world. It is also setting the stage for accepting the Antichrist. And he concludes with, "Maranatha, Lord, come quickly." You know, he nails it, and it's amazing in the 1970s what that professor said, because he hit the nail on the head. That's exactly where we're at. You look at the emerging church, and it's all based on experience. And not to say that we as Christians don't experience God. We do. But we experience God according to his word, not outside his word. There's the difference. We're using Eastern religion now to get in contact with God. We're emptying our minds, which is an Eastern mysticism thing, to get in contact with God. We're using a word or phrases to repeat over and over again. Do you find that anywhere in the scriptures? No. And the church is moving away from the solid foundation of God's word. And that's why we're spending so much time on this. And we've got several more weeks to go. We're going to look at what the Bible says about medicine, what the Bible says about creation, as we look at the human body and see how fascinating it is. We're going to look at the Old Testament text, the New Testament text. We're going to see how the Bible transforms our lives. It's not just a good book. And I think it's important we understand that. And so, you know, here's the thing. If we can't trust what God has said in his word, then we're in trouble if we can't trust him. But if we can, and I know we can because God can't lie, he's an all-knowing God, he's going to tell us everything, then what he speaks on is going to be accurate. It's going to be truthful. And that goes with what God says regarding science. Now, some will argue that we can't trust what the Bible says regarding science because the people back then just spoke of what they knew and what they believed. And, you know, science has come so far now, and we know so much more, and we're so much smarter than God, really. You know, and that's what they're basically saying. But what you're going to see this morning is that science has been wrong, and science is catching up to what the Bible says about the universe. Granted, the Bible is not a scientific handbook, but when it speaks about scientific things, guys, it's 100% accurate, as you're going to see. Now, some of you might be thinking, you know, come on, Joe. I already believe the Bible is the Word of God, so why do I have to spend so much time on this? I mean, hey, it's great that you believe the Bible is the Word of God. There are many people who don't. But remember what Peter said in 1 Peter 3:15, "But sanctify the Lord God in your hearts, and always be ready to give a defense to everyone who asks you for the reason for the hope that is in you with meekness and fear." You see what Peter is calling for us to do here? He's calling us to be ready to defend our faith. The word defense is apologia. It's where we get our English words apology and apologetics from. It speaks of a formal defense in a judicial court. Can you defend your faith before the court of this world? Can you defend what you believe before the people of this world? You see, if we're living what we say we believe, then we need to be able to share that with others, give them the reason for the hope that is in us. I mean, you can't just say things like, well, you just got to believe. Give them a reason why. Why do you believe the Bible is the Word of God? Why do you believe that Jesus is God? Can you give a defense for that? The Scriptures tell us. And Peter says, by sanctifying, setting your life apart for the Lord, by consecrating yourself to his control, and then share your faith. Be men and women of the Word. You have to be ready to defend our faith because the opportunities will come our way. And that's why we're spending so much time on this issue of the Bible, because we are to defend our faith. We need to share what we believe, that the Bible is the infallible, inerrant, authoritative Word of God. So we're going to look at the scientific evidence and see what God's Word has to say and what science has to say. We'll deal with some of the criticism that some have regarding this issue. And you're going to see the science and the Bible are not at odds with each other. And think about this for a minute. The average life of a scientific theory, not all of them, but the average life of a scientific theory is about 15 years. And yet the Bible and what God has said in his word has lasted thousands of years. It still stands today. Why is that? Because our God is omniscient. He knows everything. Nothing escapes him. Well, then why don't some scientists believe what God's word has to say? It's simple. They don't want to. It's a choice. So let's look at this evidence and, you know, you can judge for yourself. We're going to start in the very beginning, turn to Genesis chapter 1. We're going to start with the fundamentals of science and the basics of science. And Herbert Spencer, the famous British philosopher, he lived way back in the 1820 to 1903. He made an interesting observation. He said that there were basically five fundamentals of science. He said time, force, action, space, and matter.

0: are the fundamentals of science. So, you know, a little over 100 years ago or so, give or take a few years, he came up with this. But you know what? He wasn't the first one to come up with that. The Bible declared this some 3,500 years ago. Well, who could write such a thing like that? Well, Moses, in Genesis chapter 1, verse 1. And I'll show you the five fundamentals of science in the very first verse of the Bible. In the beginning, time, right? God, the force, created action, the heavens, space, and the earth, matter.
1: Yay.
0: Wow. We just figured it out 100 years ago. God knew it all along, didn't he? In the very first verse of the Bible. Maybe you're not impressed by that. If you're not, hang in there, because I'm going to show you more. Astronomy, or the scientific study of the universe, especially of motions, positions, sizes, composition, and behavior of astronomical objects. The first one we're going to look at is the Earth. And I'm sure you heard people call Christians who believe in the Bible, who believe in creation, you're flat earthers. You believe the Earth is flat. You're so archaic in what you believe in. Well, that's ridiculous, because the only ones that could believe that the Earth was flat were those who denied what the Scriptures had to say. Interesting enough, if you go on the internet and type that in, flat earthers, you're going to see many sites related to this. And people who today in the 21st century believe this, that the earth is flat, they're not Christians. Okay? But they still believe in the 21st century that the earth is flat. Turn over to Isaiah chapter 40. Let's see what God has to say. Isaiah 40 verse 22. We're told, "It is he who sits above the circle of the earth, and its inhabitants are like grasshoppers, who stretches out the heavens like a curtain and spreads them out like a tent to dwell in." Notice that it says the circle of the earth, not a flat earth. Over 2,700 years ago, the prophet Isaiah wrote this. Now, some will argue, and we'll have to deal with this, that the Bible says the earth is flat. I'll show you where they'll get this from, and then I'll comment on it. And I'm just going to give you these verses. You can look them up later or get them off the internet. Isaiah 11, 12, we're told, "He will set up a banner for the nations and will assemble the outcasts of Israel and gather together the dispersed of Judah from the four corners of the earth." That was Isaiah. Ezekiel 7, 2, "And you, son of man, thus says the Lord God to the land of Israel, an end, the end has come upon the four corners of the land." The New Testament, we see this, Revelation 7, 1. "After these things, I saw four angels standing at the four corners of the earth, holding the four winds of the earth, that the wind should not blow on the earth, on the sea, or on any tree." And lastly, Revelation 20, verse 8, "And will go out to deceive the nations which are in the four corners of the earth, Gog and Magog, to gather them together to battle, whose number is as the sand of the sea." So, I mean, it seems pretty straightforward. In the Old Testament, New Testament, they speak of the earth having four corners. Thus it must be flat. Isaiah, who said the earth was a sphere, says it's flat too. I mean, what's up with that? Well, we'll deal with what's spoken of in Revelation 7:1 because it'll help you to understand what those other verses in the Old and New Testament are speaking of. I don't think John believed that the earth was flat. He spoke of the four corners of the earth, yes, but you know what? Many people, even Christian commentators, believe that John was speaking of the earth being flat. William Barclay, which, you know, I like some of his historical stuff that William Barclay has in his commentaries, but William Barclay doesn't believe in miracles, which is really sad. I mean, some of the stuff he has in his commentaries are great, the historical stuff, but when you read that, it's like, really? But listen to what he had to say in regards to the four corners of the earth. He said, "This vision is expressed in conceptions of the world, which were conceptions for the days in which John wrote. The earth is a square, flat earth, and at its four corners are four angels waiting to unleash the winds of destruction." Now, if we even think about that, we could see the foolishness of it, because if Scripture is breathed from the mouth of God, and it was, don't you think the Creator of heaven and earth knew what He created? If these writers were inspired by the Holy Spirit, do you think that they would make a mistake? Absolutely not. William Barclay and those who follow his line of reasoning have come to a faulty conclusion. John didn't believe that the earth was flat. Well, how can I prove that? Well, let the word of God speak for itself, and then you tell me if God knew that the earth was round, and for that matter, if those that read the scriptures would also know this truth, when the rest of the world at that time believed some bizarre concepts about the earth. Proverbs 8:27. When he prepared the heavens, I was there. When he drew a circle on the face of the deep. The shape of the earth is a sphere. It's not round, not flat. And God not only told us that, but he should know because he created it. Well, if that's true, and it is, then what does John mean when he speaks of the four corners of the earth? He's speaking of the entire earth from north to south and east to west. And you may not remember this, but several years ago, maybe even be longer than that, the Marines had a slogan that stated, "Our Marines are stationed on the four corners of the earth." Did they believe the earth was flat? Those Marines, man, they're not too smart. No, what they were saying was they didn't believe the earth was flat. They were saying that the Marines are on duty all over the world. Now, you Navy guys, yeah, you're cutting down the Marines, but they didn't believe in a flat earth, okay? It's an expression that we still use today. But again, this phrase remains very controversial, but it shouldn't be. That word that's translated corners in Hebrew is kanaf, and it's translated in a variety of ways. The general meaning is extremity. In the Greek equivalent, gunaia, it means quadrants or angles or divisions. Well, when we divide up a map into quadrants, right? We don't believe the earth is flat. We need to be careful we don't miss what the writer is saying. Isaiah and Proverbs both clearly describe the earth as being a sphere. And again, when it talks about the four corners of the earth, it's talking about all over the earth. It's not saying that the earth is flat. In fact, the Hebrew word for circle means something with roundness or spherical. The earth is round, plain and simple. It's not something that we have to wonder about. Not only that, but the oldest book of the Bible, the book of Job, which we're in on Thursdays now, says that he stretches out the north over empty space. He hangs the earth on nothing. Big deal, right? It is a big deal because that is a very amazing statement for the people of Job's day. Job's telling us that the earth hangs upon nothing. There's nothing holding it up. The Hindu people believe the earth was held up or suspended upon four elephants which stood on the back of a giant tortoise that was floating on the surface of the world's waters. Why a tortoise? I guess it moves slow and it could float. I don't know. There's others who believe that the earth was supported on the shoulders of Atlas or a strong guy. The Vedic priest, the earth was set on 12 solid pillars. Its upper side was its only habitable side. Another group, their mighty Ulgan created the earth on the waters and placed under it three great fish to support it. The Tartars and many of the other tribes of Eurasia believed the earth to be supported by a great bull. That's what they were believing. Man got it wrong. Guess what? God got it right. And he spoke through Job to let us know that there is nothing observable holding up the earth. Job spoke that some 4,000 years ago. It talks about an empty space to the north. What's that about? Well, interestingly enough, scientists recently have discovered that an area to the north of the axis of our earth, toward the polar star, is almost empty of stars in contrast to the other directions. In fact, Michael Waldrop wrote this in regards to this emptiness to the north in Science magazine. The recently announced hole in space, a 300 million light year gap in the distribution of the galaxies, has taken cosmologists by surprise. But three very deep core samples in the northern hemisphere lying in the general direction of the constellation Bootes showed striking gaps in the redshift distribution. Isn't that interesting? This emptiness in the direction of the north of our solar system is not visible by the naked eye, and yet Job knew this. How? Because God knew it and told Job. Science caught up with the Bible. The Bible didn't have to catch up with science. We see the first and second law of thermodynamics spoken of in the scriptures long before man discovered them. The first law, or the law of conservation of energy, speaks of the fact that energy can neither be created or destroyed. Isaac Asimov put it like this. He said, "Energy can be transferred from one place to another or transformed from one form to another, but it can be neither created nor destroyed." To put it simply, all the energy that exists in our universe remains constant and it can never change. Well, how does that relate to us as Christians, what we believe? When God created the universe, that is all there is. There is no new energy or matter that is created. And think about this. This law was discovered in the 19th and 20th centuries. And yet in Genesis 2:1, it says, "Thus the heavens and the earth and all the host of them were finished." Now, many read that and don't think a lot about it, but I think it speaks volumes of our God. The word that Moses used for finish in the Hebrew is in the past definite tense for this verb, and it speaks of a completed action in the past, and this action will never occur again. All the matter that was created, God created. Well, that's what the first law of thermodynamics says. It's very clear. Neither matter nor energy can be created. They can only be changed from one form to another. Well, the second law of thermodynamics, or the entropy law, states that all systems and elements in the universe are wearing down. They're moving from order to disorder. Guess what? This is in direct opposition to the theory of evolution, which tells us that all simple systems and elements can be increasingly more organized and complicated by random chance. The theory of evolution is in direct opposition to the second law of thermodynamics, or the entropy law, and yet they believe both are possible. Why? Because they don't want to believe in God. So they go against what science has to say. And they've come up with this special theory of evolution, which doesn't hold any water. And the second law of thermodynamics, or the entropy law, was discovered again until the 19th and 20th centuries. But listen to what God says in His Word about things wearing down, moving from order to disorder. The entropy law. Isaiah 51:6. Lift up your eyes to the heavens and look on the earth beneath. For the heavens will vanish away like smoke, the earth will grow old like a garment, and those who dwell in it will die in like manner. But my salvation will be forever, and my righteousness will not be abolished. What are we told here in Isaiah? The universe is wearing down. It's moving from order when it was created to disorder when it's going to be abolished one day or dissolved. Psalm 102:26. They will perish, but you will endure. Yes, they will grow old like a garment, like a cloak. You will change them, and they will be changed. And the psalmist is speaking of the heavens and the earth, and he's saying that they're growing old. They're not going to last forever. Paul quotes that in Hebrews chapter 1, verses 11 and 12. They will perish, but you remain. And they will all grow old like a garment, like a cloak. You will fold them up. And they will be changed, but you are the same, and your years will not fail. I mean, look at our own bodies. And, you know, I'll speak for myself here. I'm quickly moving from order to disorder. Things are wearing down. I'm wearing down. You know, on Saturday, when Steve and I got up after the prayer meeting, there was a lot of groaning. We're like, man, it's tough. I never ached like that. I mean, I was just sitting down. It's not like I was doing an, you know, sport event. I was sitting, and I was groaning. And I think as we get older, we understand this. I mean, you wake up in the morning and notice what happened. Your hair went from order to disorder if you have hair, you know? When Adam and Eve were created, guess what? They were perfect. They were perfect. Those two laws, the first law of thermodynamics and the second law, did not come into effect until after sin entered the world. And thus, man's not evolving. Man is not getting better. Man is not getting more orderly. But he's moving from order, perfection, to disorder and decay. It's de-evolution. They got it wrong. Because they don't believe that the second law of thermodynamics applies to creation, to animals, to plants, to humans. But all you have to do is look at man, and we're not getting better. The first law of thermodynamics tells us that all matter and energy had to be created at some point in the past. It couldn't create itself. I know there are people, and even some Christians, that believe in the Big Bang Theory that tells us that all matter was condensed into very small space and exploded, and thus this is what we have today. Where did the matter come from? You see, they can't explain that. Where did that matter come from? Who knows? They don't. We know that God created all this, though. And God didn't create the heavens and the earth with a big bang. He spoke it forth. There's a big difference. And think about it. If the Big Bang Theory was true, that God used the Big Bang Theory, I'm not sure we could believe it, because the Bible tells us God created the sun on what day? The fourth day. He didn't create it with a big bang. He created on the fourth day. Now, the second law of thermodynamics tells us things are wearing down. That means that if something is wearing down, it had to be created at some point, at some time. You know, you buy a car, you put it out in the sun, the snow, the cold, throw some salt on it, and it begins to rust. The metal eats away. That's the second law of thermodynamics, the entropy law. Everything is wearing down, moving from order to disorder, falling apart, except for God. And that's what God said. He created the heavens and the earth, and once sin entered this world, these laws came into play. And I think it's really clear. God knew it long before man did, because He created these things. Now the universe, we'll take a few minutes looking at how big it is and what God has to say about it. The big question is, how big is our universe? Well, you know, it keeps growing, okay? We keep getting more sophisticated equipment. We keep seeing it as bigger and bigger. Brent Tully wrote for Nova regarding this. He said, the most distant galaxies we can now see are 10 or 12 billion light years away. We can never see a galaxy that is farther away in light travel time than the universe is old, an estimated 14 billion or so years. Thus, we are surrounded by a horizon that we cannot look beyond, a horizon set by the distance that light can travel over the age of the universe. The horizon describes the visible universe, a region some 28 billion light years in diameter. But what are the horizons of a civilization that inhabits the most distant galaxies we see? And what about galaxies at the limits of their vision? There is every reason to think that the universe extends a long way beyond the part of the universe we can see. In fact, a variety of observations suggest that our visible patch may be a small fraction, maybe an infinitely small fraction of the whole universe. In other words, we can't really know how big the universe is. It may be bigger than 14 billion light years old. I mean, light travels at 186,000 miles per second. And wow, 14 billion light years? It's hard to even imagine that. And I guess the other question is light a constant? Some people believe it isn't, that, you know, it's slowing down. Maybe it was faster when God created it. We don't know. And because of that, some think the universe is even bigger. But you know what? God measures it with the span of his hand. Think about that. With the span of his hand. How big is your God? You know, it puts it into perspective, doesn't it? Scientists today are telling us the universe is expanding. Interesting. Does the Bible tell us that the universe is expanding? Yeah, I think it does. It's Isaiah 40:22. It is he who sits above the circle of the earth, and its inhabitants are like grasshoppers, who stretches out the heavens like a curtain and spreads them out like a tent to dwell in. So it seems to be saying that the universe is expanding. God's stretching it out. He's causing it to expand. Now, we can't see this happening with the naked eye, but God has told us this. Do we have to see it to believe it? Well, if you do, understand this was not discovered until the 1920s, as astronomers saw with a telescope that virtually all clusters of galaxies appear to be moving away from all other clusters, or that the universe is expanding.

That's all the time we have for today's teaching. If you would like a personal copy of this message, mention today's date when you contact us. Our mailing address is Calvary Chapel, Manitowoc, Post Office Box 224, Manitowoc, Wisconsin, 54221-0224. Our telephone number is area code 920-682-6163. Or visit us on the web at www.thesustainingword.com, where you can listen to past studies and review the study notes. It is the hope of Pastor Joe and the congregation of Calvary Chapel, Manitowoc, that you would grow in the grace and knowledge of our Lord and Savior, Jesus Christ. Until next time, may the Lord nourish you with His sustaining word.

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0: Damien makes this observation as we get ready to dig in to 1 Thessalonians chapter 3.
1: Paul repeats a phrase in chapter 3 fully five times. And the phrase is a two-word phrase, and the phrase is your faith. And he's communicating that to the church in Thessalonica is your relationship with God, it belongs to you. No wife, no spouse, no preacher, not a world of them can make you do anything with your faith. Only you and I have the power and the control over our own relationship with what it is that we will do

0: Hey, thank you for spending part of your day with us here at According to the Scriptures. We're about to dive back into Damian Kyle's series, While We Wait. It's a study in 1 and 2 Thessalonians. The church at Thessalonica was in the midst of persecution and affliction, big time. So he sent Timothy to encourage and strengthen them. You're about to hear Timothy's report on how they were doing, and it's a good one. We'll be covering 1 Thessalonians chapter 3, starting at verse 5.
1: Fourth, Paul sent Timothy in verse 5 to encourage and to strengthen the church there in Thessalonica, lest Satan use the situation to tempt them to abandon their faith, their Christian faith, in order to be relieved of the persecution and the affliction. Well, if Jesus in my life is what has brought on all of the hardship and all of the persecution, then anybody can figure out the quickest solution to this is to just abandon him and go back to what it was. And Satan will oftentimes use a period where we're in a deep trial or great difficulty, as we've seen previous study in this series. He never plays fair. So often he will wait until he sees that we are really in the middle of a storm. We are our Christian life is really costing us relationships. It's costing us in whatever area in our life. And then he brings all of his demonic influence in an attack against us in order to

0: discourage us or to get us to enter into self-pity. So this is how God takes care of you. You never had it this bad when you weren't a Christian. What's going on here? You don't have to put up with this. You deserve better than this. Forget about God's will for your life. You got to take back control of your life. When your life was tolerable, you don't have to put up with this. And we always have to remember there's always a demonic angle to any attempt to dislodge us from the faith. And don't fall for it. Don't fall for his devices. He's always at work in it. And then verses 6 through 10, Paul's concerns and his sending of Timothy to do all these things. But the reason that he sent Timothy was because these were concerns in his heart. And so Timothy comes back with a report that he had done these things and a positive report related to the church. And Paul's concerns were alleviated as Timothy brought that news to him in Corinth and just reported, no, these Christians, they are persevering in the faith, in the face of all of this. Verse 6, the news came that their commitment to their Christian faith remained strong. Their love for one another and their affection for the Apostle Paul remained strong. Verse 7, this news, Paul tells us, was a tremendous encouragement to him. And then in verse 9, for which he rejoiced and thanked God, knowing that God was the supernatural source of this perseverance. Paul couldn't even maintain a presence in that city in the will of God. He had to move out when he did. And so who were they left with? They were left with God. And Paul recognized their perseverance, their continuation, the prospering of that church and these Christians. I played a part in establishing it, but it's owed entirely to God. And so he thanked the Lord for that. And incredible to think, and I think we've spoken about it earlier in the series, to just stop and think about, remember the first day you were a Christian, if you can, or the first few days you were a Christian. You're a brand new Christian. I mean, you don't know anything. And how do you get from the vulnerability in the face of the world, the flesh, and the devil, to then end up walking with God for months and years and multiplied decades, except that God is true to his promise that when he begins something in our lives, he's going to bring it to completion. And so Paul knew where credit was due, and he gave credit to the Lord. And he expressed in verse 10 his longing to be with them once again and to be further used by God in this process of strengthening and encouraging them in the future. And then we notice as the section closes in verses 11 through 13, Paul's prayer for them. He prayed in verse 11 that if it would be possible in God's will that he might have an opportunity to return to the church and do face-to-face himself what he had sent Timothy to do. And then in verse 12, he prayed for their continued spiritual growth and loving one another and loving the world that was presently persecuting them. And then finally he prayed that God would continue his work of sanctification in their lives, that God would make their lives more and more holy, more and more Christ-like, so that they could stand blameless before the Lord at Jesus' return. And the rapture of the church prior to the seven-year tribulation period. And we see once again, as Paul does at the end of each of the five chapters of 1 Thessalonians, he ends each chapter. He didn't do it, but the the people that added the verses, chapters and verses, did a wonderful job in it. All five times in the five chapters, he ends with a reminder of Jesus' return, and a reminder here of how important that watching and waiting for his return is, that that influence is upon our holiness, upon our sanctification, that we would be in an obedient state when he does come at any moment. Now, some of you might be hopeful that I would end right here at 29 minutes, but then the other half of the congregation would die and faint. So just for a couple more minutes, I want to leave the 99 sheep this morning in order to go after the one in closing here this morning. One of the things that is astonishing to me about 1 Thessalonians chapter 3 is the insight that it gives us into the Apostle Paul. And to me, the insight is really nothing less than astonishing insight and revelation, and it is one that provides a lesson for each of us. If you read this chapter over and over again, you can't help but noticing and be impacted by the revelation of the heart of Paul concerning the personal investment he had made in those Christians in Thessalonica, not only spiritually, but emotionally, mentally, and physically, the degree to which he had invested his very life in them. And so the passages, you might read it again another time later today or this evening, it just pulses with Paul's emotion, with pathos, with a sense of vulnerability on his part. In that regard, I want you to notice he repeats the same phrase concerning himself in the passage, and the phrase in verse 1 is when he said, "Therefore, when we could no longer endure it." Wow. He sent Timothy when we could no longer endure, not knowing how they were doing. And then in verse 5, he said, "When I could no longer endure it." And the word endure comes from a Greek word that means a cover. And Paul represents his heart, his emotional state for them, his spiritual state toward these new Christians as being like a pot that's filled with boiling water that's in it, and then you've got a lid on it, and boiling had become so great that it required lifting the lid off of the pot. In other words, his concern for their well-being was so great, his concern was so intolerable, that he could no longer endure the uncertainty of not knowing if they were okay. And then you back into verse 1, where he declares that he was left alone in Athens. And so here he is in the city of Athens, a city that is completely given over to idols, completely given over to the worship of the demonic. They had idols everywhere. It was idol central in the ancient world. It was a demonic stronghold in the ancient world. And the Apostle Paul, then in that environment, in the very environment where you would not want to face the physical, the spiritual, the mental, the emotional demands of that environment alone, given the fact that Jesus in his wisdom, when he sent out the disciples, he sent them out in two so they could be a support to one another in that kind of an environment. And yet Paul, in that environment, takes the final co-laborer next to him in the person of Timothy and says, "I will dispatch him to Thessalonica so I might know what their condition is, even when it means me being left alone in this city of Athens and the environment that it was." And so thus, a great sacrifice to himself, he sent Timothy from his side. And the Greek word that Paul used for left alone in his letter in order to express what the sacrifice of having Timothy leave his side meant to him. No hyperbole, no exaggeration, but a speaking to them of what it meant for me to dispatch Timothy to you. The word that is used for left alone means to be left companionless, devoid of help, being filled with a sense of desolation, of abandonment. And I think only God and Paul knew what he faced alone in Athens and then later in Corinth and the sacrifice involved in sending Timothy in order that they would be established in the faith, or he never would have mentioned it unless it was a great sacrifice. And in the same way, we have no idea the level of self-sacrifice others have endured in order to establish our faith and to encourage us in the course of our Christian lives. You notice in verse 5, he says, lest our labor might be in vain. And here is Paul with a recognition that all he'd gone through, all that was involved there, that there was the potential that the labor that had been done in Thessalonica could end up empty or in vain. And all of the hopes and dreams that he had behind the sacrifice that his time there represented would amount to nothing. And that's the risk that every person who ever invests in our life spiritually takes. Having invested in our lives, we now hold in our hands whether that investment will turn into something or whether it will amount to nothing. And then in verse 7, therefore, brethren, and all of our affliction and distress, we were comforted concerning you by our faith. And so here we see that those who have invested in our lives spiritually have done so not from a carefree life or an idle life, but the people that have invested in our lives spiritually are people who have done so while bearing their own afflictions and their own distresses in life. And sometimes we don't recognize it until far later, many years later as a Christian, where we look back and we see that at the beginning, only the investment, the importance that they came into our life, spoke the things that they did, encouraged us, and then only later do we sometimes realize what was going on in their life at the time and the level of sacrifice that was being made by them in the midst of their own problems to minister to us. And then when Paul learned that they had continued in their Christian walk, it was a joy. In essence, he says, a great burden was lifted off of my mind. And then I think, not almost shockingly, but absolutely shockingly, Paul declared in verse 8, if you'll notice it, as he gets this news back, he said, for now we live. What kind of an investment of a human being in another person? What level of investment is encapsulated by words like that? Now we live if you stand fast in the Lord. A couple of other translations help to capture it. J.B. Phillips puts it this way, to know that you are standing fast in the Lord is a breath of life to us. Amplified Bible is very helpful as well, because now we really live in spite of everything if you stand firm in the Lord. And that statement represents the personal investment of love and concern that Paul had put into their lives. And every one of us as Christians have had such people in our lives and still do, I'm sure. And then in verse 9, he described the joy that their victorious perseverance through trial and distress produced in him. And he said, "For all the joy with which we rejoice for your sake." And all of that in chapter 3 not only represents the spiritual, the emotional, the mental, the physical investment of Paul into these Christians in Thessalonica, but it represents the investment that others have made into each of our Christian lives. Whether it's been parents, whether it has been friends, whether it's been spiritual mentors, whether it has been siblings, whether it's been pastors, or whether it's been other Christians within a local church. And all of that is to say, nothing of the indescribable investment of God Himself and of Jesus Himself into our Christian life. And please allow me to speak into the privacy of the hearts, for sure not of all, but of some in this regard this morning. A question like, are you backslidden this morning? So I ask it. Are you, in the privacy of your heart, backslidden this morning? It's a rare backslider who doesn't know they're backslidden. So I just want to give a moment for this not to be a point in a sermon, but for you to feel uncomfortable with what God might be doing here right now. Are you backslidden as a Christian here this morning? Then you are living a life that is unworthy of the investment God has made in you, that others have made in you, and a life that is unworthy of being called Christian. And that's the fact of the matter. Are you backslidden in heart this morning, where nobody can spot it on the outside yet, but what goes on inside of me is way different from how I portray myself to other people? And the problem with the backslider in heart is that the backslider in heart has a certain period of time where we can keep it hidden from other people, but we can never keep that condition hidden from God. Did you once commit your life to Jesus, but when the Christian life became hard and it began to really cost you something to identify with Christ, that you attempted to escape the afflictions of the Christian life through compromise, and you know you did it, and you regret it, but you've never faced it related to your life? Are you a lukewarm Christian this morning? Are you a prodigal son or daughter this morning? And to realize that it doesn't just affect you, it affects every single human being who has invested in your life of the most valuable things that they possess, and that is of their love and of their time. And just as the proper response of these Thessalonian Christians elevated the hearts of everyone, including the Apostle Paul, who had invested their life in them, so too, to live a backslidden, lukewarm life, it sinks the hearts of those who have done so, invested likewise in those that have backslidden or live a lukewarm life. And it disheartens the body of Christ. From spouses, from husbands and wives, to children, to friends, to the body of Christ as a whole, to have been spiritually, have been invested in spiritually by others, is a tremendous privilege and blessing, but it's also a responsibility. And Paul repeats a phrase in chapter 3 fully five times. And the phrase is a two-word phrase, and the phrase is your faith. And he's communicating that to the church in Thessalonica is your relationship with God, it belongs to you. No wife, no spouse, no preacher, not a world of them can make you do anything with your faith. They can't change you. They can't move you. They can't get you to repent of being in a condition that Paul feared might have come upon Thessalonica. Only you and I have the power and the control over our own relationship with what it is that we will do to either live a life that communicates that the investment in our lives has been well placed, or whether it has been wasted or poorly placed.
1: Well, a good reminder there of our responsibility when it comes to our relationship with God. On that note, we'll draw today's According to the Scriptures to a close. Pastor Damian Kyle is developing our series called While We Wait, our study of 1 and 2 Thessalonians. For resource requests, like today's message on CD, call us, won't you? 209-545-5530. That's 209-545-5530. Pastor Damian Kyle's studies can also be heard online on our website, accordingtothescriptures.com, as well as oneplace.com, or wherever you get your podcasts. 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Let me also give you our mailing address. That would be According to the Scriptures, 4300 American Avenue, Modesto, California. The zip code is 95356. And don't miss our next study when Pastor Damian Kyle will again open the Word, helping us to live our lives according to the Scriptures. This program is brought to you by Calvary Chapel, Modesto.

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3: 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These things indeed have an appearance of wisdom in self-imposed religion, false humility, and neglect of the body, but are of no value against the indulgence of the flesh. I can do all these things. That's not going to make me stronger in the spirit. That's not going to help me.

0: Welcome to Simple Truths, the daily half-hour study of God's Word with Xavier Reese, Senior Pastor of Calvary Chapel of Pasadena, California. It's astonishing that some people are willing to spend hundreds, if not thousands, of dollars for a photo of themselves taken with a celebrity or dignitary. But did you know that you could experience a more genuine closeness to Jesus for free? In today's study, Pastor Xavier pictures what a real relationship with our Lord looks like. Take a moment to open your Bible to Luke chapter 11 for a message titled, False Spirituality Exposed by Jesus.
1: The animosity against Jesus is continuing to grow as he is headed for Jerusalem. And his primary enemies are the religious leaders. Those who were supposed to be teaching and observing the law and teaching people and watching over them, waiting for the coming of the Messiah. And yet they missed their Messiah. They became the number one enemies. They were deceivers and treacherous to the people as well as Messiah, as we've seen. The religious men at this point have asked for a sign from heaven, from Jesus, accusing them that he was casting out demons by the prince of Beelzebub rather than the finger of God in chapter 11 here, verse 15 to 28. And the crowds were declared to be an evil generation by the very words of Jesus because they had asked him for a sign. And he gave him the sign of the prophet Jonah that he had been to Nineveh. The sign of Jonah to Nineveh in this context is that he was a sign of repentance or judgment. Jesus here in Luke's account, he doesn't deal with the 3 days and three nights of resurrection, but he deals and he focuses upon repentance or judgment. That's the focus of this context. So Jesus spoke many times of the same thing from different vantage points, sometimes exactly, sometimes different. And this is one of these cases. In fact, there in chapter 11, verse 29 to 32, he says that unless they repented, that in the future judgment, the Queen of Sheba as well as the men of Nineveh would be condemning them because they're greater than Solomon and greater than Jonah was here, Jesus Christ. They had the greater light. To those much is given, much more is required. And so then he spoke of the parable of the light that we'll see right now in our text as the background. And so Luke then records the account of the Pharisee inviting Jesus to dinner, which prompted him to denounce the religious rulers, characterized by the following. First, the insincere invitation in verse 37 to 44. Insincere invitation. Secondly, you have the indignant interruption in verse 45 to 51.

be good or bad will determine if the body is full of light or darkness. That's a warning. He's talking to Christians, the believers. 35, he warned that the light in us be not darkness. We have a free will. We have a choice. 36, he said we are not to allow darkness to put out our light, but let it shine for the lost. That can only be speaking of a Christian. That's not a non-believer. See? Very important. Now, this is when the Pharisee interrupts or gives the invitation. Notice then in 37, 38, you have the extension of the invitation. The person is described as a certain Pharisee that asked him to dine with him. One of many Pharisees, not any certain Pharisee like Nicodemus or like that, but a certain Pharisee. And as you know, the word Pharisee means separated ones. And they arose after the Babylonian captivity to protect the law. That's why they went into captivity. And they were in the great movement of the great synagogue. There were no more than 6,000 any one time. And the Pharisee asked Jesus to dine with him, and yet they were the biggest enemies of Jesus. Now, Jesus understands all this. He knew their thoughts, their motivations. We've seen this before. Now, Jesus accepted the invitation in verse 37, so he went in and sat down to eat. Remember, Jesus accepted the invitation by Simon the Pharisee in Luke 7. Where the prostitute came in and washed his feet with her tears and dried them with her hair. And Jesus knew these men were always trying to trap him. And yet he accepts the invitation, and he knew that they were doing it in order to accuse him, to trap him. And yet Jesus' motivation is always to reach out to the lost, to turn them from their sin. But he does not back down. Jesus is not a wimp, nor is he politically correct. In fact, if you read many of the confrontations with Jesus, you would not hire him as your pastor today, because he would be too unloving. What a rebuke to us. Notice Jesus shocked the Pharisee. When the Pharisee saw it, he marveled that he had not first washed before dinner. Now, it doesn't mean that he didn't wash. It means he didn't wash the way they had this ritual. The Pharisees recognized the oral traditions as a standard of belief and life, and they had specific rituals to wash their hands. They sought for distinction of praise by their outward observances of the external rites and the ceremonies, specific patterns, and they would have a special water put aside in these containers, and they would get about an eggshell and a half of water, and they would first pour in their hand and this way to go over the wrist, and then they would rub them together, and then they would dip them the other way, and all this, and you know, now they were sanctified, and they put a premium on this. And see, there's also superstition in those days that demons sat on your hands, so if you didn't wash them, you'd eat of demons, and then they possess you. Kind of as dumb as today that Christians can be demon possessed. You have the demon of gluttony, the demon of lust, the demon of this. It works of the flesh. You're blaming Satan for something you're doing. Grow up. Quit feeding your flesh and blaming Satan. I'm sure that Satan's up there, lose up there. Lord, I didn't do nothing. It's him. I didn't do nothing. They had their fastings, their prayers, their almsgivings, their piety. But it's the same today, right? Churches have programs. We're going to build a building, okay? Who's going to give $1,000? We'll give $10,000. Here's the gold bar. Here's the bronze. Here's the silver. And those of you who are cheap, here's the metal. Yeah. And you know, we'll put your name on a stall, a toilet or a parking stall, whatever, or a pew. And we do the same thing, especially with today's marketing and technological social media. Nothing wrong with those things in themselves, but trusting and doing to manipulate and work people. Woo! Welcome to the church. God help us. Verse 39 through 41, we have the confrontation in spite of the invitation. Look at, Jesus exposes their evil hearts. Wow, they never expected this. Presenting themselves outwardly as righteous, then the Lord said to him, "Now you Pharisees make the outside of the cup and dish clean." Jesus is speaking as Lord, mark that well, with full authority. Figurative language, but Jesus is using the cup and dish to indicate a literal condition, seemingly holy appearance to others publicly, a facade perceived as polluted by God on the outside. Nothing is hidden, but your inward part is full of greed and wickedness. He lets the veil down. They stole from widows. Read Matthew 23, Mark 12.

0: The word wickedness means depraved evil, purpose and desire, the character of their life. These are the religious rulers. Jesus rebuked them for their self-deception. Listen to them. Foolish ones, did not he who made the outside make the inside also? Whoa. The phrase foolish ones means without reason, senseless, without intelligent reflection. How can you even think that this is possible? You as parents understand this. When we've got children and they do something just bonehead, we say, well, what is the matter with you? What would you think? Because you know they should have connected the dots. The reason follows, God who made the outside, the body also made the inside and knows the intent of the heart and the motives. So Jesus instructed them to be real in heart. He's trying to convict them, trying to turn them, but rather give alms of such things as you have, then indeed all these things are clean to you. They were to give alms, to give mercifully to the poor from the resources. They had the idea behind this of pity, compassion. This was to be the motivation. You have this also in the Old Testament, Isaiah chapter 1, verse 10 and 17. He opens up like that. Isaiah 58, 4 through 8. Amos the prophet, chapter 5, verse 21 through 24. And how they were robbing the people and living luxurious. You know, and that's one of the things that we see this in people. God raises people up, and then all of a sudden God blesses, and pretty soon they start living so separated from the people, and they become wealthy in themselves. I'm not begrudging that a man of God would earn a living as God blesses, if God is doing the work, but never at the expense of the people, never at the expense of the work of God, and never to live separate or above the people. It's real simple. There's clear warnings by the life of Jesus, by the teaching of Jesus throughout the New Testament. And yet somehow men think that they're the exceptions. They think they're the hottest thing since ice cream. The outcome would result in all things being clean to you if they did this. Acknowledged and pleasing God. You see, but they believed that their giving had made them clean before God. Well, if I give this, then God will ignore the rest, or he'll count me right. No, not so. And you and I used to be like that if we were religious. You ask anybody, what happens? How do you think you fare out if you go before the judgment of God? Do you think, oh, yeah, I'm not as bad as my neighbor. If I take my good, my bad, I think I'll do okay. Really? Whoa. Because we trust in the good that we do. But the bad that we do outweighs the good that we do. Notice the condemnation pronounced over the Pharisees for a life of duplicity comes in 42 to 44. Jesus pointed them out by name, but woe to you Pharisees. And the word woe, as we've seen before, is an exclamation of displeasure of the deeds practiced by the regulations here, implying judgment. You have it in 42, 43, and 44. Woe. He's not riding a horse. It's judgment. The first three are to the Pharisees. The last to the lawyers, and the scribes were mentioned one time. Jesus, the parallel here, not in the same context, but you find it in Matthew 23, 13 to 39, and Mark 12, 38 through 40. Notice Jesus pointed out their self-righteous acts. For you tithe mint and rue and all manner of herbs. What the heck is this? They being legalists, meticulously counting the smallest of their spices they grew in their gardens. 9 for me, 1 for the Lord. 9 for me, 1 for the Lord. Wow. And they probably did it before people, so they go, wow, he is righteous. This was the product of their interpretation of Leviticus 27, Deuteronomy 24, and other passages of the law. But the law never demanded this. Now, the law demanded tithe from the produce, from this, from that, everything else. But they went beyond that to show their self-righteousness. Jesus pointed out their unrighteousness and passed by justice and the love of God. So here they're parading all these little things, but the weightier, the more important matter, the things that really matter, the things that God is looking for, spiritually, not physically, they were bypassing because they would benefit themselves and others. Jesus pointed out their selected obedience. Listen to his words. These you ought to have done without leaving the other's undone. Not that it was wrong to tithe of what you have, but don't omit the other ones. Their hearts were divided. 1 Samuel 15:22, it's better to obey than to sacrifice than to hearken to the fat of rams, for it's as rebellion as the sin of witchcraft. Samuel told this to Saul. Throughout the prophets, Hosea 6:6, and other ones, and Micah, and you know, what does the Lord require you to do? Justice, love mercy, and walk humbly before your God. These are the important things. This is what he's looking for. But we always want to demonstrate to people, oh, look what I've sacrificed. When you're doing some out of love, it's not a sacrifice. When I do things not of love, then I think they're a sacrifice. Oh, I shouldn't have done that. We don't take an offering. We receive an offering. If it's not from your heart, don't give it. God has been sufficient. We go to the Lord, we pray, we wait upon him, and we let him take care of it. Our responsibility is to teach you the word of God and oversee, make sure nobody merchandising you or comes in here to deceive you. That's our responsibility. And we're here to serve you. Not to lord over you, not to manipulate you, not to use you. That's the model Jesus gave us. Notice Jesus pointed out their love of prominent recognition. Woe to you, Pharisees, for you love the best seats in the synagogues and greedy in the marketplaces. The best seats in the synagogues, up front, semicircle. Everybody's looking right at you. Here you are. They love themselves. The greedy in the marketplaces. Was their insistence on giving them honor publicly. Call me reverend. Really? We love titles. We're no different, ladies and gentlemen. Jesus asked his church daily such as should be saved. No evangelist has ever saved one person. God is the one who saves. Let's do it God's way. Notice he pointed out their dangerous hypocrisy. Woe to you, scribes and Pharisees, hypocrites, for you are like graves which are not seen, and the men who walk over them are not aware of them. The scribes were the recorders of scripture, also lawyers. The word hypocrites, hypocrites, it means an actor on the stage. He puts a mask before his face. You see the old movie theaters, you have the two masks, the smile and the frown from the theater. A person will walk out there and he would put a mask before him. And you know, it wasn't all high tech. They just held a mask right there. And people went to the theater to be entertained, not to live reality. Often a woman will portray a man in the mask. But that's what a hypocrite is. He wears a mask. Jesus takes it off. They're pretentious, false. You see, they would whitewash the sepulchers during the Passover so that people coming in the pilgrimage would not accidentally touch an unmarked grave and become ceremonially unclean and not be able to partake. Jesus makes them equal to them. They were spiritually unclean. They were not seen as defiled and corrupt with dead men's bones, and people coming in contact with should really be defiled because of them. Wow. I don't think they ate much at this dinner. The word graves is emphatic. The ones indistinct dead corpses. One put it this way. The people to fear are not those who disagree with you, but those who disagree with you and are cowardly to let you know it. Napoleon said that. Those that are smiling at you. Judas Iscariot are found in the church, not outside the church. Remember that. When a wife would betray a husband, a son, to a father, it's called treachery because they're close within you. The person who hears the gospel has the opportunity to dine with Jesus, like this Pharisee invited Jesus. If they repent, the Lord's not willing that any should perish, but that all should come to repentance. 2 Peter 3:9 says, but God knows that not all are going to come. Some people don't want to go to heaven. Now, they don't believe in hell, but to their surprise, they're going to end up there. Okay? Listen to Revelation 3:20. Jesus speaking, behold, I stand at the door and knock. If anyone hears my voice and opens the door, I will come into him and dine with him and he with me. Now we use that for evangelism, but the context is Jesus has been kicked outside the church. He's knocking to get back, to allow individually to let him back in. We open that door and he comes in and sups with us. He becomes one with us. The closest thing you can do in those days was to eat. It wasn't forks and all napkins and all clean, nothing. They just put you, some of these restaurants you go to, they put different dishes, Eastern dishes, and you break a piece of bread and there's no double dipping rule and everybody's in there and you're slop and spit and everything else and you became one. All right? Literally. There are always people who, like the Pharisees, presenting themselves as one thing. But in reality, they are false, trusting in their self-righteous works, rituals, or ceremony. Jesus stated some of these things on the Sermon on the Mount. Let me just read some of them. In Matthew 6:1, it says, "Take heed that you do not do your charitable deeds before men to be seen by them. Otherwise, you have no reward from your Father in heaven." Verse 2 says, "Therefore, when you do a charitable deed, do not sound the trumpet before you as the hypocrites do in the synagogues and in the streets, that they may have glory from men. Assuredly, I say to you, they have the reward." That's why we don't make a big to-do about money here. We take one offering on Sunday, okay? We live within the means that God provides. And God takes care of it. "But when you do a charitable deed, do not let your left hand know what your right hand is doing," Matthew 6:3. Don't be like those, you're talking to somebody, this morning is like, I was led of the Lord at about 3:30 in the morning. I'm kind of sleepy because I got up and he asked me to pray and I did. You know, we're bad to the bone, aren't we? It's amazing. We love attention. I would love you to think that I'm more spiritual than I really am. That's my flesh. We're no different. "When you pray, do not use vain repetitions as the heathens do, for they think that they will be heard for their many words," Matthew 6:7. The attraction to ritual and ceremonies is one of the chief characteristics of the emerging church, by the way. By going back to the mystical rituals of the early church fathers of the Roman Catholic Church, contemplative prayer, the burning of candles, a lot of this ritual is going back to it, a lot of them going into this liturgical stuff. Listen to Colossians 2:8-9. "Beware lest anyone cheat you through philosophy, phileo sophia, the love of wisdom, empty deceit, according to the traditions of men, according to the basic principles of the world, and not according to Christ. For in him dwells all the fullness of the Godhead bodily, and you are complete in him who is the head of all principalities and power." It's Christ, period, nothing else. In Colossians 2:20-23, he says, "Therefore, if you die with Christ from the basic principles of the world, why, as though living in the world, do you subject yourselves to regulations? Do not touch, do not taste, do not handle, which all concern things of perishing, with the using according to the commandments and the doctrines of men. These things indeed have an appearance of wisdom in self-imposed religion, false humility, and neglect of the body, but are of no value against the indulgence of the flesh." I can do all these things. That's not going to make me stronger in the spirit. That's not going to help me not yield to my sin nature. They just give an appearance of that. A buzzword of today. I'm spiritual. Yeah. Dark or light. I'm a Christian. I run things through the Word of God. It's New Age. It's emergent. People live like the heathen thing. They call themselves Christians. They drink, they cuss, they go party with the world, and then they still say they're Christians. And they say, "Oh, well, but Jesus hung out there," and they're tweaking everything, this postmodern, emergent, wreck train. Somebody labeled it submerging church. Very accurately. There is no person that hides anything from God. He sees everything. The false and evil words to deceive and to manipulate and to injure people within the body of Christ. Listen to Hebrews 4:12-13. It says, "For the word of God is living and powerful and sharper than any two-edged sword, piercing even to the division of the soul and the spirit, of the joints and marrow, the discerner of the thoughts and intent of the heart, and there is no creature hidden from his sight. But all things are naked and open to the eyes of him with whom we must give an account." He's talking to Christians. You don't talk to non-believers like this. These are Christians. The insincere invitation led to their condemnation. Wow.
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3: How will they ever know? How will they ever if we don't go?
4: Hey, this is Dave with Agents for Christ. Welcome to another Evangelism Minute. You know, when you're dealing with skeptics, you should address their questions, not just write them off. We should give them reason to believe. Even John the Baptist, after he had been thrown in prison, had doubts if Jesus was the Savior. You think Jesus said, "You just gotta believe, John"? Well, according to Matthew 11:4, Jesus answered and said to them, "Go tell John the things which you hear and see. The blind see, the lame walk, the lepers are cleansed, and the deaf hear. The dead are raised up, and the poor have the gospel preached to them." Jesus gave John evidence. He let John know that the prophecies written hundreds of years prior were coming true. We have to remember that when people are genuine and really want answers, they can be found in God's Word. For more information, go to gottracks.com. And remember, be bold, share your faith.
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Mark records that one of the signs of the end of the age is the gospel must first be preached to all the nations. So how do we know when this is completed? Well, stay tuned and find out.

0: You're listening to the question and answer program with our Bible teacher, Dr. J. Vernon McGee, a ministry of the Through the Bible Radio Network. Our first question for today comes from a listener in Austin, Texas, who writes, could you please explain the amillennialist viewpoint concerning the end times and the millennium?
1: Now, of course, the first thing that the amillennialist says is that the Bible does not teach that there is a millennium, that the word millennium is not in the Bible. And that, of course, is accurate, that if you're now talking about semantics and not prophecy, then you're right. The word does not occur in the Scripture. But I've noticed that that's the argument that the post-tribulationists use, that the rapture does not occur in the Scripture. Well, if you're looking for that word, no use going to your concordance, you will not find it. But you see, your argument is just a matter of semantics, and the Bible does teach the rapture of the church. The Bible does teach the millennium. Now, the term amillennial means that you do not believe in a millennium. A pre-tribulationist believes that Christ is going to come before the tribulation. The post-tribulationists believe that Christ was coming after the tribulation. Now, the amillennialist, in trying to solve the problem, he's just rubbed out the millennium. And if you do, well, of course, then everybody's together, you see. But the interesting thing is, instead of bringing them all together, he's got the field divided more than it's ever been divided before. And the amillennialists are pretty well divided in their viewpoint. Many of them are post-tribs. In fact, most of them are. And they are, I think, guilty of a certain amount of subterfuge when they begin by arguing that the term is not in the Bible. Now, it is in the Bible. And in the 20th chapter of Revelation, it appears there, about six times. And I do not know how many times God has to say a thing before it's true, before it's accurate. And I turn now to the 20th chapter of Revelation. Now, at verse 2 it says, he laid hold on the dragon, that old serpent, which is the devil and Satan, and bound him 1,000 years. Now, 1,000 years in the Greek is kilia, and kilios is one that believes in a millennium. And the Greek word is 1,000 years, and millennium is 1,000 years. They're synonymous terms, so that millennium has just been given to it as a term of accommodation because it means 1,000 years. So to use that argument is rather facetious, I think. And then it occurs again in verse 3 of chapter 20. It says Satan is to be put in the bottomless pit. He'll not deceive the nations during that 1,000-year period. And it says that he should deceive the nations no more till 1,000 years should be fulfilled, and after that he must be loosed a little season. Then we find over in verse 4, you can see in every verse here at the beginning, the 1,000 years occurs, and it speaks of those that did not worship the beast, and they lived and reigned with Christ 1,000 years. And then in verse 6 it says, blessed and holy is he that hath part in the first resurrection. On such the second death hath no power, and they shall be priests of God and of Christ, and shall reign with him 1,000 years. And when the 1,000 years are expired, Satan shall be loosed out of his prison. Now, I think from all of those statements that you see that the Scripture says that down in the future, there is coming a period of 1,000 years in which Satan will be bound and he'll be removed from the earth scene. He's the great troublemaker today. And then Christ is going to reign 1,000 years. Now, in that 1,000-year period, it's an ideal period And the prophets in the Old Testament spoke about that period. They never gave the time of it or any of the details concerning it. It's John here that gives you the details, that 1,000 years is a period of testing, actually, of mankind under ideal conditions. Then at the end of that period, Satan's loose for a season, and then you still see that man under ideal conditions is going over to Satan again, and he's in rebellion against God, and how terrible this sin nature is that you and I have. And therefore, that period is a period of testing under ideal conditions. Even if you could bring in the millennium today, that wouldn't mean you'd get people saved. And that's the reason the business of the church is not to try to make an ideal state down here. To begin with, we can't do it. And the second thing is that we are getting away from our main business. Someone has made the statement years ago that the church is in the business of making the world an ideal place for men to go to hell in. Well, believe me, that's not the business of the church. We are to save men out of this world system today under the awful domination that is satanic. Now, John gives us this program. Then after Satan is released, rebellion takes place and Christ puts it down, then eternity begins, so that the kingdom in the Old Testament embraces the millennium and the eternal kingdom. Daniel says it's an everlasting kingdom. But John makes it clear that it follows a certain program. And you have here this matter of a millennium. Now, the reason I said that all amillennialists do not agree, I went to a seminary in which actually our Bible professor in one class, 1 year, he taught that we were living in the millennium and that Satan was today in the bottomless pit and the chain was on him. And, of course, some of us that were premillennial, we rose up in rebellion against that and ask him, how in the world, even in my day, what was going on in the world, how could you say that Satan was bound? And he says, well, it's like this. He says, you take a cow out into a vacant lot and you tether her there. That is, you drive a stob down, tie a rope to her, and she can only graze so far, you know. And that's the way Satan is today. And I give you my word, the class laughed at that because it's so utterly ridiculous. Now, that's the belief of some of the amillennialists. Now, some others of it do not take that position at all. They believe, very frankly, that we are coming up to the time that Christ is going to come to the earth and set up an eternal kingdom, so that you have all shades of meaning. A few years ago, I suggested to one of our outstanding theologians in this country from the premillennial viewpoint, and I told him, I said, you have spent so much time answering the amillennialist. Why don't you let him state his case? Tell him to put what he believes on the line. And this man began to do that and began then to follow right along back of him in the books that were written and answered him and or answered the amillennialists. And I give you my word, none of us knew at that time that there were so many shades of meaning among this group. So that's the reason I asked the question at the beginning, what amillennialists are you talking about? But amillennialism denies that there will be a millennium on the earth.
0: Our next question comes to us from a listener in Albuquerque, New Mexico. She writes, what determines, from God's point of view, when the gospel has been preached in all the world?
1: May I say that you and I do not make a determination here how many are going to hear, when it will take place, and the method by which it takes place. I believe at the present moment, that the only way to reach the world with their own language is by radio. I can see that there's no other way at the present moment. Now, down the line, God may have another method. I'm not sure about that. But we are not the ones to make the determination of when that'll take place. Our order is to go into all the world and preach the gospel. And it doesn't say to do it by any certain method. And it doesn't say that a certain percentage will hear or all will hear. Now, there is a verse of Scripture in the Olivet Discourse in Matthew that has been greatly abused in this connection. In verse 14 of Matthew 24, it says, "And this gospel of the kingdom shall be preached in all the world for a witness unto all nations, and then shall the end come." Now, the context of that verse makes it impossible to lift it out and make application of it for today. For this is a section where the Lord Jesus Christ was answering a question of the apostles. They wanted to know, what is the sign of the end of the age? And he's answering that. And he tells about the great tribulation period, which shall end it, by the way. And in that, why, it's the gospel of the kingdom. It's the gospel we preach today with the addition of the fact that they'll be able to say then that he's coming soon, because that is in that seven-year period, and they can say he's coming soon. We can't say that today, though we do say it. The Lord Jesus never meant 1900 years ago when he said, "Behold, I come quickly," that he was coming soon. That means those events that are connected with the great tribulation are going to happen so rapidly that when they begin to happen, then you can say, "Behold, I come quickly." He's coming soon. And they'll be able to say that then. But that is in the day when the gospel is going to be preached during the great tribulation period. And that does not refer to this day in which we live at all. So it's almost to say it's beside the point for you and me to make a determination of how many is going to hear. Our business is to get the Word of God up to the ear gate of as many people as we can today. But for some strange reason, the church has been detoured today, and it's busy about many things. It's been busy here and there, and the whole program that we were to follow has been forgotten. It's got away from us. And our business is to get the Word of God out. That's the primary business of the church today. That's what the Lord Jesus said. "You're going to be witnesses unto me to the very end of the world." And today we're engaged in so many things. However well it is to take care of human needs, our business is not to feed them rice. Our business is to get men and women to Christ. And when we do that, then they'll be getting the rice to them. Our government is engaged in a project of trying to get foodstuffs out to the world, yet we're not feeding the hungry world at all. But nevertheless, we're making a stab at it, and we're probably the only nation that is. And the only people that are engaged in this just happen to be people that have heard the gospel of Jesus Christ, or they've lived in a land where it's been preached and it has had an influence upon them.
0: Moving on to our next question, we have this one from a listener in Muskegon, Michigan, who says, "I heard a Bible teacher say that Ezekiel chapter 30, verse 26, has never been fulfilled in history. He believes this will occur after the rapture, when the Antichrist will be growing up to the age of 30 years, mimicking the life and times of Jesus before offering himself as the great peacemaker. Could you please explain your position?"
1: Well, may I say that it seems to me that there is too much speculation in this interpretation and not enough scripture. That is, this interpretation goes entirely beyond what the Word of God has to say. Now, to begin with, if you read the entire passage there, Ezekiel is speaking of the Babylonian captivity. And he was one of the captives. He was then in Babylon, that is, by the rivers of Babylon or the canals of Babylon. And he's speaking that what had happened to Israel, that they were carried into captivity, that the same thing was going to happen to the Egyptians. Now, that same thing happened to the Egyptians. Secular history tells the fact that the people of Pharaoh were taken in captivity and scattered as the children of Israel were scattered. The only thing is, they never went back to their land as Israel went back to the land. What they did was they were scattered, and I would say that sort of a hybrid people moved into Egypt. And you have left there the circumstances the same that you have in Israel. When the Israelites were all taken out and taken to Babylon, there were a group that were left that were not taken, and they intermarried with the people in the land, and they were the Samaritans, you remember. And they are there today. Well, you have that same kind of thing in Egypt today. The people in Egypt are not the proud nation of the Pharaohs. So that this interpreter of Scripture, I do not know who you're referring to. He seems to have no knowledge of history whatsoever. And he's attempting to make more or less of a sensational interpretation, which Scripture does not in anywhere indicate that, for instance, Antichrist will be mimicking Jesus in growing up. I don't think that we have any basis for that whatsoever. And I can't understand why people today don't test these things by the Word of God and by history, by the way.
0: We now turn to a question from a listener in Mountaintop, Pennsylvania. He writes, I am confused by the New Living Bible's translation of John chapter 20, verse 23, which says, if you forgive anyone's sins, they're forgiven. If you refuse to forgive them, they are unforgiven. Could you please clarify this passage for me?
1: And this is one of the many reasons why I cannot accept many of the modern translations, because this modern translation changes the meaning of it altogether. No wonder you're confused, for that Lord Jesus didn't mean that at all. If you want a further clarification of it, you ought to go back to Matthew's record up at Caesarea Philippi, where he says in Matthew 16, verse 19, I will give unto thee the keys of the kingdom of heaven. And whatsoever thou shalt bind on earth shall be bound in heaven, and whatsoever thou shalt loose on earth shall be loosed in heaven. Now, to begin with, the keys are a badge of authority. And it was very meaningful in that day, because the scribes carried a key as a badge of their authority, as scribes who understood the Old Testament. Now, what the Lord Jesus is actually doing, he's saying, I'm taking that key away from them, and I'm giving the keys now to you. And what is the keys to, by the way? What do they signify? They signify an authority over the Scriptures, but what is that? Well, that is the gospel today, by which men are saved. Now, what is it that binds man today? It's sin. What is it that will free man? Well, it's the Lord Jesus Christ, when you accept him as your Savior. He says, if the Son make you free, you shall be free indeed. And that he died and paid a ransom. That means he paid for your release. He paid for your deliverance. He paid the penalty for your sin. Now, that is the thing that binds man is sin. Now today, the gospel's been given to us, and not just to one man or a line of man, but it's been given to all believers, have the keys. And there may be somebody working next to you that doesn't know what the gospel is. We get letters all the time from people that actually have been in churches, never really heard the gospel, never knew there were sinners need to accept Christ. So we try to use the keys and give out the word of God. Now, the thing that binds it is not a man or not man. I can't bind anyone. I can't set anyone free. But I can preach the gospel. And when I do that, then that will free man if they accept it. Now, that is the way that I understand that. He told them, whoever you bind, and how do you bind them? Not giving them the word of God. I'm afraid that there are going to be many Christians that are going to find out when they get in his presence that he's going to judge us not only for our sins of commission, but our sins of omission. That actually we did not get in this great movement of getting out the word of God to the world. And that's the key, is the word of God. And we need to use it. That's the thing that'll free man. Now that, I think, is what he's talking about here in this particular passage.
0: Moving on to this question from a listener in Sturgeon, Wisconsin, who writes, can the Hebrew name of God, the Tetragrammaton, be fully explained by ministers today?
1: Well, I'm not sure that the Tetragram does exactly that, and I'm not sure that any of us know what it is, how it's four Hebrew letters that were translated Jehovah. Others have sought to translate it Yahweh. And the reason for that is that these four Hebrew letters are not vowels, they are consonants. There are no vowels in the Hebrew, so that you have to supply them. And the thought back of all of this is that this name for God was so holy and sacred that actually Israel did not use that name at all. And over a period of time, they actually forgot how to pronounce it. So that today, I agree with you that I doubt whether there's any minister today that knows how to pronounce it, but that's no reflection on the minister, because who does? Your best Hebrew scholars today disagree relative to this, so that we do not know what the actual pronunciation really was. And I don't think that is that essential, that we know exactly how to pronounce it. It's, I think, well to know that the name of our God is a holy, and I think that Christians today, especially in this day when God's name is used in profanity so much, that Christians treat the name of God with reverence. And I think that should apply to the Lord Jesus Christ, that we should not get familiar with him. Actually, he made it very clear. He says, you're my friend if you do whatsoever I command you. Now, we're his friend if we do what he commands us. And we can sing at the top of our voice that Jesus is a friend of mine, but he didn't say that. He says, if you obey him. Now, I always feel like when I hear somebody singing that song, Jesus is a friend of mine, I feel like saying, well, that means you obey him then. And I think that Christians ought to be very careful about, in fact, singing many songs that they cannot actually sing from their hearts.
0: Well, that brings us to the end of another Questions and Answers program. We hope that you've gained insight and understanding into the Word of God and its principles. If you'd like to learn more about these issues and others, then call and ask for a copy of our resource catalog. 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Dr. McGee studies the whole Word of God in 5 years. 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And then remember, we also have information about our new iPhone and iPad apps. 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

0: Romans 6, verses 4 through 9. Therefore we were buried with him through baptism into death, that just as Christ was raised from the dead by the glory of the Father, even so we also should walk in newness of life. For if we have been united together in the likeness of his death, certainly we also shall be in the likeness of his resurrection. Knowing this, that our old man was crucified with him, that the body of sin might be done away with, that we should no longer be slaves of sin. For he who has died has been freed from sin. Now if we died with Christ, we believe that we shall also live with him, knowing that Christ, having been raised from the dead, dies no more. Death no longer has dominion over him.
1: This has been your sustaining word of the day, brought to you by Calvary Chapel of Manitowoc.
2: Welcome to World News Briefing. I'm Tom Hughes. My co-host today is founder of his channel, Dennis Swick. Let me tell you, friends, we have an incredible program today. We're going to be talking about blockchain, cryptocurrency, and several other dynamics and what they mean and what they really are. And I want to get an understanding. Most people don't really understand it. They hear these terms. They don't understand cryptocurrency or blockchain or where all of this is going. But I'm going to put it under this umbrella to help us grasp why we need to get a hold of this. The Bible talks about a system that's going to be built, Revelation chapter 13, where no one can buy or sell unless they receive the mark of the beast and worship his image. And we look at that beast system, because that's what we would call it, and this whole dynamic with blockchain and cryptocurrency appears to be this perfect system that will lock everybody into. It's like a giant net. Think of it that way. It brings everybody under the same umbrella when we go to, when everything gets switched over to digital. What we know now with how we buy and sell things, we have regular banking. If you go to McDonald's, you go to get gasoline, you go wherever you go. You might use a debit card, you might use cash, whatever it is. But the way banking is currently done is going to change. And what's coming looks like it is going to be the perfect tool that is necessary for Antichrist to be able to control all the masses of the world. Or you could even say it will develop into the perfect weapon to do that. I do want to preface it with this, because it's going to be a very, very interesting and informative program today, but I want to make sure that we all understand it. The technology itself is not the mark of the beast. So we could see, or we will continue to see, these types of platforms continue to develop forward along the everything that is digital. It does not become the mark of the beast until during the tribulation period, when it comes about at the implementation at the midpoint of the tribulation period. Understand this, we still don't have a mark of the beast because we still don't have the 10 kings. The Bible requires 10 kings who come into power first. After the 10 kings, then they give their power and authority to the beast or Antichrist. So we don't have 10 kings yet. We don't have an Antichrist yet. We can't have an Antichrist without having the 10 kings first. We don't have an official false prophet yet. So all of these things need to be in place before we have the mark of the beast. But what it appears is coming first before any of those is this cryptocurrency or digital tracking and digital digital money. So we're going to be talking about that, getting an understanding of it to be well-informed and be well-prepared also so that our faith will be strengthened. And so you know that you don't have to worry. You don't have to be afraid. But when you understand what the Bible says and you understand the things that we're going to talk about today, let me tell you, your faith will be strengthened. So let's get going. Dennis, thank you for joining me today.
3: Oh, thank you.
2: It is going to be...
3: I was on last week.
2: And I was gone. Was I on last week with you?
3: No, you were in Singapore.
2: Oh, I was in Singapore. That's right. I can't even I'm still jet lagged. I just got back. I'm a mess.
3: Well, now you're like me. Your daytime right now is nighttime.
2: I yes. I want to go to bed right now.

0: impressive. It is very impressive. All right, let's get rolling with some questions, because there's so much that the Bible says that's coming. We can see it. I can see it taking shape, especially with what we see with technology. Mm-hmm. So let's start at the top. We'll get into cryptocurrency, into blockchain and other things. But are we okay if we start with cryptocurrency?
1: I think you should probably start with blockchain first, because that's what starts it.
0: Okay, so blockchain is the foundation.
1: Yeah,
0: okay.
1: Put some organization to the madness.
0: Well, you're the one that's going to be able to help
1: everybody's
0: us all understand
1: too,
0: it.
1: I'll try to make it understandable. I don't want people to get glass-eyed and then they just walk away. It's like when you're saying something you think is really important and you're at a table, and you aren't even halfway through and everybody's left to go get a donut or something, So I don't want to bore everybody.
0: Well, I've watched a lot and read a lot on blockchain and cryptocurrency, and a lot of the times they'll say, well, we're going to make this really simple to understand, and they don't, right? They don't. There's this old principle,
1: they don't know how when somebody makes something complicated that's educated, and they use a lot of words, and it gets very complex, they don't understand what they're talking about themselves, so they use a lot of words and a salad.
0: It becomes a salad. Mm-hmm. And my guess is about 98% of the people don't really understand it. They've heard the terms, but they don't understand it. And so let's roll, because I think you're going to be able to help us all understand it. So let's start here. What is blockchain?
1: Okay. Blockchain is new to everybody, but it's funny. Sometimes the things that are new are old. Did you know that the coding engineers developed a blockchain back in the 90s, 91? So it's 38 years old.
0: I had no idea.
1: Okay. And I think they originally, when they wrote blockchain, it was designed for notary, and because the internet, you started doing back in the 90s, 80s, they realized the future, people are going to start doing transactions, digital transactions, not money, but contracts, housing, loans, right? And they had to have a non-corruptible date stamp. So when you signed it and it was transferred, a guy couldn't change the date because the interest rate went up or down. So this is where they developed blockchain.
0: Okay. So,
1: and it kind of like went away. It didn't get popular. It just sat there. And it was originally was written, I believe the coding used was C++. It's written now in Java. And I can write blockchain. I've made some to play with, So I do understand it.
0: Okay, so you can write it.
1: Yeah.
0: Okay, so what's the term mean, blockchain? Because from what I understand about it, the term alone is how things are grouped and categorized. Is that right?
1: Well, you're right. It's really simple. Just think of three little blocks, a kid's blocks, three blocks, right? And what you have is a master block. And you can't change the master block. And all they did, instead of just taking that block, which let's say would be a page of data, one page, and so I send it to you, you modify it, you send the page back to me, I can modify it, right? Well, a third guy can modify it. I mean, you can just hack and change that one page. They make it more complex. The master page can't be changed. Then there's three blocks. Think of it this way. Okay, and it goes 1, 2, 3, how it works. When you have each block, what it does is each one has its own, think of it, a fingerprint, a hash mark. Think of a fingerprint as a hash mark. So you can't alter that fingerprint.
0: Okay, everybody. When we left off, we had a little bit of a power outage. But Dennis was just helping us to understand the hash marks. They were like thumbprints. So think of it that way. That's where we left off when we had the power failure. Just so y'all know, it's

0: really hot where we are now. So that's what's going on. Okay, take it away from here. Thumbprints, hash marks.
1: Okay. The hash, think of a thumbprint. They're on each one of the blocks. And so you can't change. And like one block has the thumbprint on one side, and then it has another thumbprint on the other side. So the other block will identify. And each block has information. So they singularly don't have all the information. They each has part of the encryption. So can't take one and dissect it. And you can't alter, your information, your data that's in there, let's say balances or whatever. You can't alter it. And it doesn't work off a central server. It runs peer-to-peer. So everybody has a copy. And then what they do is, like you yourself, if let's say you're going to make a transaction, when you make a transaction, you send it, and everybody that is in the group of, let's say, like if you're Bitcoin or whatever group you're using, because banks use a private blockchain in their group, but the public maybe doesn't get to access it. But what happens is when you take and you change something, then it sends your block over to everybody in the group, and they match. Does it match with our blocks automatically? And if it doesn't, your transaction doesn't complete. And if it is accurate, okay, this is the thumbprint matches, everything matches, and it is called certifying. All of the people in the group, they don't know it, but all of their computers then, they create a block, and it sends it back to you and says, yeah, we've certified it, and then it's gone through. And it takes about 10 minutes to build a block, and this slows it down in blockchain. So it's very hard for somebody to just go in and try to hack it. So it makes it, over the years, it's been a very reliable source. Like I said, it just went dormant because nobody really had it. Everybody played with it. We looked at it years ago for streaming to use peer-to-peer so you wouldn't have to use data centers. People played with it. It just didn't go. But now when you move over to cryptocurrency and Bitcoin, nobody knows who wrote it to this day. And there's a pseudonym of a person, Yakamoto, right? Yakamoto, a group. But nobody knows who it was that they took the blockchain, and then they wrote cryptocurrency, because you can use it for all kinds of data. In fact, there some people are still looking at turning a blockchain into like a peer-to-peer level 3 internet. There's all kinds of things you can use it for: data, banking. Banks can use it. All it is just think of it as a folder that holds data.
0: So it's data. Okay, it's data. So I could have this on my laptop, for example.
1: Mm-hmm.
0: Okay, so on my laptop, I could have a folder that's a blockchain folder.
1: Well, it's usually a service that you have that it uses blockchain, and then you can send your Bitcoin to somebody else. You're using blockchain. And then it goes through the system to prove, yeah, Tom's got this amount of Bitcoin. And he's going to transfer it over to Gabriel. And it goes through the group, and it proves you are you, you have it, and then it does the transfer.
0: Okay, so so banks are centralized? Is that a traditional bank when we think of it?
1: Well, this is non-centralized.
0: So this is, but banks are.
1: Now, right? Banks are centralized.
0: Right.
1: And banks use their own blockchain. See, you and I could have our own private blockchain, and we don't invite anybody to the party. And so it's more secure the fewer people that are in the chain.
0: Okay.
1: And so a lot of banks do it for transferring back and forth, but it's private. And then there's a blend of blockchain that's, this might get confusing, private public, where some of the banks are using it privately, and then it's also public too at the same time. But when you're using Bitcoin, it's public. You're on the public side.
0: Okay. So when you say it's public, for example, with Bitcoin,
1: mm-hmm.
0: So does that include everybody?
1: Mm-hmm.
0: Everybody in the world that has Bitcoin.
1: Everybody's got the information of everybody.
0: Everybody. But yeah. So can I access, I could say, hey, Jim's got Bitcoin. Let me look at what he has. You can't do that.
1: No.
0: Okay.
1: It's all encrypted.
0: Okay. So yeah. There's no way for me to know. I mean, I could be dealing with people in China and I don't know.
1: Right.
0: Is that right?
1: Yeah. You don't know.
0: It's just, you're just numbers and you're just ones and zeros and me too. So they don't mm-hmm. know me. I don't know them. And it could be somebody that I know really well, but I don't know them. By Bitcoin, same thing with somebody in Russia or China or whatever. I could be dealing with anybody. But so you have no emotion involved. There's no people involved. You're not getting rejected based on who you are.
1: And you don't care. I mean, technically.
0: Right. I would agree.
1: It's the same as somebody that has a handful of cash and they're buying your lawnmower. You don't care about the guy's history, and you don't care his credit's so bad Home Depot won't take his cash because you've got the cash yeah. right there when you're doing the transaction. Yeah. And that is the good part. The part that people have to worry about is governments now are involved in hacking. And it's very hard to hack blockchain because you have to actually get – have access to over 52% of all of the people that are in the chain to modify, to hack, to get a fake certificate in order to do something. Where it's more vulnerable is the password. Because if you change your password in blockchain and you have Bitcoin, you're in big trouble because there's no agency that you're going to call that says, I need to change my password.
0: Okay, that's a problem. So I'm really good at losing my password.
1: Then you're you will be in big trouble.
0: Okay, I will. Okay. Yeah, so I can't just, like, I go online, I might have a credit card, and I forget my password. I can actually send an email, they'll reset my password with me. Can't do that with this.
1: No.
0: So you could lose your Bitcoin forever. Mm-hmm. It would just, or whatever your crypto is, it's just out there floating around, but nobody else could have it either, could they?
1: Well, for instance, I know of one person when Bitcoin was really cheap, a little bit of Bitcoin was given to Leo Laporte. He's retired. He was the tech guy that was on radio. A lot of people probably know. Yeah, for forever, you know, every Saturday. And it turned into quite a value. It ended up over the years, it was worth a few million dollars, right? And he realized, he goes, I know I have the password somewhere, but it was so irrelevant because it was so worthless when he got it. He didn't really think much about it. And so he was banging on how to figure out his own password. He goes, I know I have it somewhere. And like 6 or 7 months later, I'm still kind of looking for the password, because you lose your password, you're done.
0: That's it. That is fascinating. But it doesn't go to anybody else either. Your Bitcoin is still there. Nobody right. gets it. Okay. So it's so different from the way that we currently do everything that we do. You know, you go to buy groceries, you go to a restaurant, you buy gasoline, doesn't matter. We get that. That's the system we live in with fiat currency. So how do people get paid through Bitcoin? Because is it just digital? How do people buy it and that kind of thing?
1: Well, I don't buy Bitcoin. Mm-hmm. I don't own one. I don't deal with it, so I don't know a lot about the transactions. But it when you have Bitcoin, you have to go to a broker to convert it over to cash if you want money.
0: Okay.
1: Just like you used to do the old days with American Express. When you'd travel, you'd get American Express traveler's checks and you'd convert your money.
0: So it's kind of like with stocks then.
1: Mm-hmm.
0: You get X amount of money. Currently, you get X amount of money out of your bank. You buy stocks. And then when you want to sell through your brokerage firm, you sell.
1: Yeah,
0: you get your money back. Okay, so there's still money that's exchanged. So banks, as of now, are still
1: and
0: necessary.
1: And stores. Certain stores accept Bitcoin. And so you go to a store that accepts it, and instead of doing cash, you're doing a Bitcoin transaction.
0: Okay. So the Bitcoin's in this blockchain.
1: Yeah. It's all in blockchain. But now here, if somebody's dealing with it, I mean, this is something for anybody that's not a computer person that's dealing with Bitcoin or any of this. Rule. Because you're going to lose everything. You have one computer, should be an Apple, and you do your Bitcoin transactions on that one computer only. You don't do any of your stuff on email. If you do something, you go back to your other computer to do the emails. Do not open your emails on that computer, and when it's not in use, you make sure the Wi-Fi is turned off and the Ethernet. You don't have the Ethernet plugged into your router. So somebody can't start banging on your computer. Mm. Because if you have a fairly large amount, you're prey for a hacker. And a hacker is not going to try and hack the blockchain. He's going to go after your password. Because if he's got your password, and if he's on your computer, he's you.
0: He can go anywhere he wants.
1: And once he transfers your Bitcoin out of your account, it's somewhere else. It's gone. It just is out. It's gone.
0: You just dropped down to zero.
1: Mm-hmm.
0: And there's nothing you can do about it. You can't call the police. You can't call the FBI. It's over.
1: It's over.
0: Okay. So it's hackable.
1: Oh, yeah. And it's more hackable. Even the blockchain is more hackable, like I said, with governments, because governments have huge data centers and hackers. And with AI, they can do, like a standard computer can do hash algorithms about 200,000 a second. Those are like passwords. Well, you take a massive data center with a government, and they could sit there and hit some, like, and they go after the large ones, you hear it, and they hit it and fake it out, and once they fake it out, they're over 50-some percent, they verify, yeah, this is real, and let's say Mr. Wizard right here has $1 billion in Bitcoin, mm-hmm. Well, they go after him, because it's an expensive thing to do, and they hack his account, take all of his money. It's vulnerable to that extent. That's why you have to be very protective. Anything that you're using like that with money transfer, even if you do stocks, you should have a computer for the stocks. Do not contact your broker on that computer with email. Go to your other computer, and when it's not in use, it's turned off. And it is definitely the Wi-Fi is turned off, because you can turn a computer off that's on.
0: Okay, so...
1: I mean on that's off.
0: Okay, so it sounds like basically cryptocurrency is an investment. You put your money into it, and it's going to go up or down.
1: Cryptocurrency, well, I guess Bitcoin... And cryptocurrency is basically the term for a money trading system. Mm-hmm. The product is like Bitcoin, and there's other coins too. That's the product that people would invest in. Like, let's say you and I, we come up with the DTOM coin. And then we convince people that they should be buying our coin. It's going to go sky high. So we start selling our coin, and hopefully people will make money. That's where they invest.
0: Okay, so let's just stick with Bitcoin. That's the most familiar name that's mm-hmm. out there with it. So as people invest and more money goes into it, it goes up in price.
1: Yeah.
0: So it sounds, okay. So this reminds me, you'll remember this, back in like the late 70s, you remember pyramid schemes?
1: Mm-hmm.
0: I remember getting them. And when you got in at the early part, everybody that invested after you drove you to the top. And yeah. and you could, and but there wasn't, it was money for nothing. There wasn't a product being taken out of it, but people would put their money into it. So people at the top would some of you will remember those things. It almost sounds like it's something like that.
1: The top nine got rich if it was a success.
0: Yeah, I remember buying into those things. It's too late.
1: Yeah.
0: You know, but that is, it almost sounds like there's some of that involved. But
1: a lot of that is okay. involved because, and there's another way, it's not as popular as it was, but you heard of Bitcoin mining.
0: Yes.
1: And that, it just started getting too expensive to mine. It just, the electricity. So, like with us, we're in 250 data centers. We constantly had to monitor from to make sure no bots were getting in, because these Trojans would go out and then turn your server into a Bitcoin mining server. So when your server is running at 100% capacity, and then when it starts slowing down, you normally try to keep them at 30 and 40% capacity. Well, that bot would see that, and then it would take the 60% that's not used and run you up to 100% capacity. But then it was smart enough, when you started getting traffic, it would back itself down. But the problem is you're running your CPUs at 100%, and you're burning all kinds of massive electricity and creating all this heat that you've got to cool this room down.
0: And it's not, it's actually these bots that are doing this.
1: Yeah.
0: Okay, so mining, when we hear Bitcoin mining, we hear that term, we think of coal miners going in and digging something out.
1: Kind of like the same thing.
0: So, but it's all electronic.
1: Mm-hmm.
0: So for a person like me, I mean, you've written code, you've done written blockchain. You understand these things. So when you say mining, what's there to mine if it's just digital ones and zeros?
1: You're creating it. It's a, you know, this one, I always say you can say something simple, but when you don't know enough about it, then it gets complicated, because I've never mined, wasn't interested in it, even though we had servers, and I'd have guys come to the door and say, because we're in data centers, we can borrow your servers and we all can, you know, make millions of dollars. I was not interested. But it's an algorithm where you do a process, and while you're processing, you can create coins out of thin air. But it takes a mathematical algorithm to complete it. And so it takes a long time to do coins.
0: I have so many more questions, but I don't want to overwhelm you or all of our viewers. Yeah. So I also have been reading, there's another blockchain type of transfer funds. It goes under XRP, and it is for transferring money from one country to another.
1: Mm-hmm.
0: And it's very interesting. I've been reading up on it. It doesn't require mining. However, there were 100 billion of the tokens, I think is what they're called, tokenization or something like that, that were created, can't create anymore.
1: Right.
0: And so, yeah, I have so many questions, Dennis, but we're
1: well, you and I, like I said, we can start our own Bitcoin.
0: But will we get people?
1: And we can, it's a pyramid in a way. Ours would be the pyramid scheme. We'd say, okay, we're going to just make 2 million of our Tom D coins, right? And then all it's a Ponzi scheme for you and I. Then we're just going out convincing everybody to buy them, and we hope that there's. And while the value's going up, we're selling ours.
0: So this is like these are things Bernie Madoff ended up in prison for. But it's everywhere and it's coming. And I want to talk about how the development of this into, especially the blockchain technology and quantum computing into what we do know is coming with the mark of the beast. And I also want to ask you, how soon do you see like a switch getting flipped where we go to digital funds? So that's big, but it relates so much to the Bible, and we're out of time for the first half. Can we pick up their second half?
1: Yeah.
0: Okay, great. We will be back here in just a minute.
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0: Welcome back to the second half of World News Briefing, and I am with Dennis Swick, the founder of His Channel, and we are talking about Bitcoin and cryptocurrency, blockchain. It's been a very fascinating conversation. You're helping me to get a better understanding of it, and I'm sure that many of the viewers are thinking, okay, I'm finally starting to understand it a little bit better. Before I ask you the next question, anything you want to say?
1: Well, yes, for anybody that's a user that's using a blockchain for stock, cryptocurrency, transferring, they should, it's pretty darn secure and safe. But what they should do is, like I said, any of your banking transactions should only be on one computer. Never open up an email. Don't ever go to an email. Don't ever go to YouTube. Don't ever do any your browser. Use a Tor browser and go on the Tor network. And don't use your regular internet. And I'll explain that because people probably go, what do you mean by regular internet? When you go on with your Safari, DuckDuckGo, Google, Chrome browser, you're going on your regular internet. You should download the Tor browser because it's basically, it is what you call like peer-to-peer, but it works with on nodes, and it's not centralized, and it what's so great about it, we use it, right? We use it because it's really expanding in the world. In fact, it's like our, as far as the top 100 for countries, 20 for us. What it does is it takes 3 points on servers where it encrypts. It's not like blockchain, but it takes 3 encryption servers. So when you're leaving, let's say you're on a Tor browser and you're going somewhere, even your own ISP knows you're going, but it doesn't know where you're going. And where you arrive at to what you're going to look at, right? They know you're there, but they don't know where you're coming from. And so because of it, it's very secure in this encryption. And then if you do your blockchain transactions over it, it's almost impossible to hack.
0: Okay, so they're way to keep everything safe.
1: Exactly.
0: All right, so, okay, and we're going to get to the Mark of the Beast system here in just a second, but one last question I have for you about practical use. So somebody puts their money into crypto instead of the bank, and it's at risk. I mean, it has great potential to go up. It also has significant potential to go down, depending on the amount of money that's being exchanged and invested in.
1: Just like the money market.
0: Okay, all right.
1: And there's coins out there that are very stable.
0: Okay, gotcha.
1: You know, for people, don't get excited when they've got their favorite celebrity or politician that's got his new coin that you're to invest in.
0: And this is going
1: to
0: be the greatest ever.
1: It's always the guy at the top that gets rich, and then the coin takes a drop.
0: Yeah, I'm understanding it much better now. Okay, we shift forward, and everything, from what I understand, is going this way to blockchain technology for banking purposes.
1: Right, but here's the creeper.
0: Okay, that's what I wanted to hear.
1: You know me. For years, I think we were the ones that introduced to the public quantum computing. What, 3 or 4 years ago, nobody was talking about it. Now that it's advancing, it is going to be a real threat for blockchain, because quantum will be able to crack the hash, the thumbprint. And so they're working on new algorithms that won't be so effective for quantum computing. But I have a different theory. Quantum computing is a strange phenomenon. If you and I are communicating on quantum, well, now a government, it's called PRISM, if you and I are communicating back and forth on a network, they have, where there's fiber, they have a prism, and they split off one channel and record everything. Everything that's going on in the internet's being recorded, has been stored for years. Every phone call, every text, every video, everything is captured at these big, massive data centers. And they use, it's called prism, and they split it off. And you can't tell, because they're just splitting the light. Mm. They've got a problem with quantum. When you look at quantum, okay, qubits going back and forth, just by looking at them, you've altered it. And you know somebody's looking at us. So quantum is, I think, going to be able to take us to a level where we will no longer need passwords. You are you. It's like quantum space. This might make people crazy, but nothing's there until you observe it.
0: It will drive some people, yeah.
1: And the same is a government or an agency or an hacker can't snoop. Because the minute somebody's trying to snoop at the conversation, the quantum algorithm changes because they observed it, and therefore we would know. So therefore, passwords are going to disappear here in a few years.
0: In a few years?
1: Yes.
0: Okay, so as we look to a system coming where no one can buy or sell unless they receive the mark of the beast or worship his image, we know that's what Revelation chapter 13 tells us, for example. How do you see things moving forward? We have banking as we know it, but I hear banking as we know it is not going to be the same. There's still going to be some necessary features that banks offer that will be tied into the system. But with blockchain technology, and digital currency, and quantum computing. How do you see things developing to the point where everybody's locked in and you can't escape?
1: It's not going to fully get locked in until quantum is manufacturable. Quantum will be the brain of AI. AI is going to do all the work, but it sends the hard stuff to the upper room, and the quantum will solve the problem and send it back down to AI. So you won't be wasting quantum computing on everything. But there's one great little situation, and it's man and greed. And I always say this in computing. They will be apprehensive to go to a complete digital market because there's globalists, politicians, people, and the underworld that like to deal in a sub-currency. So it'll be sold that there will be no more. It will cut all the sub-world gangs, everything, their finances. Well, there's still going to be something running for quite some time. And everything that they have now, you can get around. But I think with AI developing as fast as it's developing, then with quantum, then they can put the hammer down. But I'm still wondering what the source is going to be for buy, selling, and trading. Is the illegal thing going to be using hard gold, cash, you know, metals, precious metals? Because trading is still, it's how the world has always turned.
0: Well,
1: people get involved in governments, so everybody's equal, but some are just a little more equal than others. So they want to be a little more equal. So there's always going to be a window there.
0: There's always going to be people. Mm-hmm. People are people. All people have a problem with sin and greed and selfishness.
1: Right.
0: Some just more than others. Right. So I'm in Singapore listening to this very, very fascinating conversation with some individuals that have some pretty prominent positions in that type of world. So with that, it was brought up in the conversation. This is a private conversation that it's going to be sold. This whole system will be sold to everybody, exactly as you just said. That we'll be able, the selling part will be, we'll be able to control the people who steal your money. You won't be able to, children won't be sold into sex slavery anymore, be able to get rid of the drug dealers and all of that. And they said, what's interesting, that's how it's going to be sold to people. So people will go, this is wonderful, finally get all of this under control. But it was said like you just said, like that's how the people are going to be, that's what we'll be told. However, there's all those crooks and there's all those criminals. Now, I'm going to go a step further. So I'm looking at one of the presentations and it was brought up by one of the speakers. And it had 10 different individuals, Elon Musk, Sam Altman, these different people, right? Zuckerberg, tech giants, the guy from Google, all these different people. Their faces, and I'm looking at them, and I'm thinking to myself, these guys are like billionaires and trillionaires, unbelievable everything, and some of the things they've been working on for development. Peter Thiel's in it was one of them all. And I'm looking at them, and I'm thinking to myself, every single one of these still has a sin problem, just like everybody else. And every one of them wants to be the king of the world. So right now, this guy in the picture is trying to figure out how to outmaneuver the other nine. And this one, the other, they're all trying to get to the top. So you still, what's interesting, there's still the man factor that's involved in all of the, whatever comes about with crypto, quantum computing, AI, there's still a man factor that's always going to have a monkey wrench in the whole thing. And I just find it so fascinating.
1: Well, and where everything is changing, Tom, is the internet when it first, like they sold it for everybody, and people that are on the inside like us, we own everything, ours. We don't use services. our computers, our software. And that's a dying thing, because all of the software that was really good and was open source, it's gone and off the market, because the people that were at the beginning, you know, free everything, well, they started getting rich. And what they realized, guys like them were coming up. So they bought all the software off the market, hired all the code writers, put them in their companies, and therefore they could control. They're going up. Everybody else has to use their service. And it's like, if you notice now with software, young kids don't even realize this. They don't own software anymore. They license it. It's a monthly deal. You don't own it. It used to be you bought your software. And and there was enough people out there in rooms, like how I learned, when you're coding back in the day, there's other guys going, oh, well, you could do this, this, and, you know, because every movement on a computer, there's a minimum of four ways to write the code different to make it do the same thing. Yeah.
0: I learn something every time I come here.
1: Well, like your blockchain. Blockchain, I think, originally was written on C++, I think. But it migrated over to Java, and it's written now primarily in Java. But everything is at least three or four ways, because I do it all the time. It's a common thing everything is constantly evolving. When computers get faster, you have to write different code because the mechanics are different, right? And the other stuff is obsolete, and it doesn't work like it did before. Well, you go home and you just keep rewriting, and you just write around a little bit different, and you'll get the same result.
0: All right, I gotta ask you this, right? Because I know people are really. They want to know.
1: Yeah.
0: Okay, we look at all these different things we've been talking about. We look over what's going on in the UK right now. Digital ID is here. Digital currency is here. But getting it all to work together. When I was in Singapore, they told me it is coming. And you won't be able to avoid it. How soon do you see us going, if you were to project 6 months, 10 years, whatever it may be, to the point where the system will change? Because from everything I read, everything we have is antiquated. And I know we have a few minutes to talk about the electrical grid too. Yeah. It's antiquated. But real quick, how soon do you see this changing over to electronic digital currency?
1: It will all result in the scaling up of the quantum chip. If you want to put that timeline, just follow one thing.
0: Okay.
1: You can forget about it and say, I'm following the chip.
0: And what's that?
1: You know, Google's Willow chip. And when they start, when you hear that they can mass manufacture quantum chips, then you better start worrying, because that is the grail that's needed in order to control everybody. AI does smart things, but it's not at that level.
0: Okay. Good enough. So we just need to pay attention.
1: Mm-hmm.
0: And
1: everything is lining up for
0: it. We can see the system being built, a system that the Bible describes no one can escape from.
1: It's like AI. The framework, first they started building these huge mega data centers. That it started back with George Bush. Everything from that date forward has been stored. Every phone call you've made, everybody in the world, it's all captured. And then they had probably the name's changed now, but the software used to be called Starburst. And they did it back when they, in the late 80s, they started it. When they started doing international drug traffickers, they would use Starburst. If they could find one account that they dropped their money into, they could hit that account, and because they had all this information in of all the banking, then that could Starburst to all the banks, and they could start tracing where these drug lords are and where their money was parked.
0: Follow the money.
1: Mm-hmm.
0: You can track it that way. Okay, as we look at this, we look forward. It's no coincidence. We see the globe is being blanketed with satellite technology. We know wars and rumors of wars. We see what's going on with Israel, Iran, so many different dynamics talking about this. We also have this other rise of something that's very interesting. We don't have time to get into it, but communism. And when I look at the people, the minds of the masses of people in the Western world have been flipped. And so you see all of this power. Well, let's just give it to the state. Let's give it to the people at the top. So even this tool allows that, because everything is antiquated in order to get there. The people at the top are going to be controlling everything. We know there's going to be 10 kings and an antichrist, so forth. Okay, one other thing we didn't.
1: Well, they did it through education.
0: They did it.
1: It all started in the 30s. And then they started dumbing down education. Because when these kids come out of school, half of them can't even read or write, and they know nothing about the history and the greatness of this country.
0: And here's some really sad stories about kids that went off, friends of mine, the kids went off to college, what they're coming back with. It's not good. It's not good, and they've been... Their brains have been flipped. Okay,
1: yes.
0: We only have a couple minutes left, and I know we are going to get into this one subject, but everything is antiquated, including the electric grid. Do you have a few minutes just to fill us in on some things that people need to know?
1: Yeah, there's some really great things about the electrical grid where, you know, I look at it this way. The left looked at it as a way to do NGOs and funnel money off, and none of it worked. They didn't care. They were getting cuts. So we have crazy windmills and solar plants that were built that never made a solar cell. They have had such breakthroughs in batteries. It's incredible. And where the lithium ion battery is very expensive to harvest lithium ion, and where it is, it's kind of messy. They're now making batteries with sodium ion, and Tesla has gone so far as they don't have to bake. I'm going over it real quick. They don't have to bake them, and so they don't have to chemically wash them. And they also, with these new batteries of theirs, they don't have like connectors between the battery. It connects directly to the circuit, which eliminates heat. But it'll take like 10,000 more charges than a regular lithium ion. And what they've been building silently, and nobody knows about it, it's like the size of a container that goes on a ship. They've been building these huge, out of their gigawatt factory, it's, I forget what they call them, their mega boxes or whatever, but they've been putting these all over the United States, and they can build like 20,000 of these a year right now, and they're building them. They're huge. What's great is it will retire at that one factory, will tire 100 fossil fuel plants a year.
0: Wow.
1: And what it does is these containers are already, and they come with like a 20-year warranty, so it's easy for electrical agencies, Edison, to buy them. They just put them, line them up, these huge, they're plug and go, right? And what it does is, like energy, people don't realize, energy isn't stored. When a generator makes energy, you use it or you lose it.
0: Mm-hmm.
1: Well, what they're able to do is take the amount of energy that we're producing, store them like a hybrid in these huge systems, and then they can draw that energy off on peak time. So the power plant can run at a lower level all day long, feeding it, and then when peak comes, then all of those mega battery packs are sending out electricity. And I mean, you should see it, because there's, they have thousands, and they silently have been putting them out in the United States. And you see these areas, there's 200-300 of them all in a row. And they're these big white boxes.
0: I'm going to have to start paying more attention. I'm guessing when I drive through to the desert or something like that is probably when I would come across them. Dennis, I know you have more you want to say, but did you know we're out of time?
1: And it was so funny because I wanted to spend about 15 or 20 minutes on it explaining, because it is so the future for solving energy, because solar cells, like I said, aren't here, but solar is perfect for space, not here. So in the future, your solar cells will be up in the sky because the sun always shines, and they'll microwave it down basically to these big battery plants.
0: Wow, that's fascinating. All right, so next time we're going to have to remember, I'll have to bring that into the program a little bit sooner next time instead of waiting till the end. So we will pick up from here next time that you're on.
1: Well, I hope we explain Bitcoin, because people that are going to play with it need to know how to protect themselves.
0: Yeah, I think so. And, you know, some people have questions, but we'll just be able to answer those questions as they come in. It'd be great.
1: Sounds good to me, Tom.
0: Thank you for having me, joining me today. Do you have anything you want to say to everybody as we wrap up?
1: Just God bless you. Tell a friend about his channel.
0: Amen. Thank you, everybody, for joining us today. And indeed, just as Dennis said, God bless you. See you next time.
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6: It's 1258. It's 82 degrees.

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3: The Apostle Paul knew what it was like to live with weakness. He had a struggle he wanted God to remove. And God's answer was not what Paul asked for. God didn't remove the weakness. Instead, he showed Paul something deeper. My grace is sufficient for you, for my power is made perfect in weakness. That's not always easy to hear. Most of us would rather have the problem solved and the pain lifted. But sometimes God works in the weakness instead of removing it. He gives strength you didn't know you had. Peace that doesn't match the situation. Grace that holds you when your own strength runs out. So if you're facing something you wish God would take away, you're not alone. A no from God is not absence. It may be an invitation to see His strength in a way you would never have seen otherwise. Be encouraged. His grace is still enough. 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

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In the morning will I direct my prayer unto thee, and will look up

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From the end of the earth will I cry unto thee. When my heart is overwhelmed, lead me to the rock that is higher than I. For thou hast been a shelter unto me, and a strong tower from the enemy. I will abide in thy tabernacle forever, and I will trust in the covert of thy wings. My soul, wait thou only upon God, for my expectation is from him. He only is my rock and my salvation. He is my defense. I shall not be moved. In God is my salvation and my glory, the rock of my strength and my refuge. It's in God. Trust in him at all times, you people. Pour out your heart before him. God is a refuge for us.

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0: Romans 6, verses 4 through 9. Therefore we were buried with him through baptism into death, that just as Christ was raised from the dead by the glory of the Father, even so we also should walk in newness of life. For if we have been united together in the likeness of his death, certainly we also shall be in the likeness of his resurrection. Knowing this, that our old man was crucified with him, that the body of sin might be done away with, that we should no longer be slaves of sin. For he who has died has been freed from sin. Now if we died with Christ, we believe that we shall also live with him, knowing that Christ, having been raised from the dead, dies no more. Death no longer has dominion over him.
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2: It's 82 degrees.

0: news just in. A tornado has touched down here in the valley with a fury beyond compare, leaving behind a massive trail of destruction. Unconfirmed reports estimate hundreds of casualties due to the lack of warning. And sadly, these numbers will most likely only increase in the coming days. Rescue workers are continuing to search for any survivors.
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7: It's 229.
8: It's 81 degrees.

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1: Hi, this is Pastor Joe from Calvary Chapel of Manitowoc. 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

0: is a thick jungle. Here's a native. Let's ask him. Hello there.
1: Pia!
0: We're looking for bones that look something like this picture.
1: Yes, very large bones. Dinosaur.
0: Rawr. Oh, no, mother the bugger.
1: I don't think he understands, Philip, old boy.
0: I think you're right. Here, take a look at this. This is what the dinosaur may have looked like when alive.
1: What did he say?
2: Ramahuma! Ramahuma!
0: What's this? You want us to follow?
2: Ramahuma!
0: Very well.
2: Ramahuma!
1: Philip, I believe this is what he was trying to tell us.
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5: It's 82 degrees.
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3: 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Whatever brought you to WTSW, we're glad you're listening. 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
1: What are you doing for the kingdom of God? Have you taken the Great Commission to heart? Have you gone into all the world to preach the gospel to every creature? Or are you waiting for a word from God? Then here it is. Go. That's the first word of the Great Commission given to the church 2,000 years ago. So what are you waiting for? There's your word from God. Go somewhere. Do something. Say something to somebody, somewhere, somehow.
2: Someday you'll be dead, and then it'll be too late. While you can think, speak, move your hands and feet, do something for God. Are you content to sit in the barracks while the battle rages? You're in a battle for the lost. Form a platoon. Give out tracts everywhere. Leave them somewhere. Speak for your God. Don't be afraid of failure. Be afraid of silence.
1: There goes another minute. Gone forever. Go share your faith while you still have time.
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1: Hi, this is Pastor Joe from Calvary Chapel of Manitowoc. 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
1: It's 357.
2: It's 82 degrees.

chapter 23. The Lord is my shepherd, I shall not want. He makes me to lie down in green pastures. He leads me beside the still waters. He restores my soul. He leads me in the path of righteousness for his name's sake. Yea, though I walk through the valley of the shadow of death, I will fear no evil, for you are with me. Your rod and your staff, they comfort me. You prepare a table before me in the presence of my enemies. You anoint my head with oil, my cup runs over. Surely goodness and mercy shall follow me all the days of my life, and I will dwell in the house of the Lord forever. This has been your sustaining word of the day, brought to you by Calvary Chapel of Manitowoc.

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3: When a fire gets too big for one department to handle, first responders can be called in for mutual aid. They show up with what they have, not everything, just what's needed. That's a pretty good picture of life. No one is built to carry every burden alone. Sometimes God uses ordinary people to answer someone else's prayer. You may not be able to fix everything, but you can show up. And sometimes showing up is exactly what God uses. 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
4: 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A door that hasn't opened. A season that keeps taking longer than planned. But waiting is not wasted when God is with you in it. So don't mistake slow for stuck. God is still leading. 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
6: Today's Wisdom for Women is Proverbs 17, verse 17. A friend loves at all times, and a brother is born for adversity. This proverb shows us why we need friends, but it also shows us not just what we need in a friend, but what we need to be as a friend. The question is, who are you? Everyone loves a winner. Everyone loves to know and be with someone who has a lot going for right circle. Even in churches and ministries, there are in and there are out circles, human nature. But deep bonds aren't made in shallow pools. In the book of Kings, we see a picture of friendship between Jonathan and David. The true test of that friendship was when David was an outcast. It was not politically correct for Jonathan to stay close to David. He could have distanced himself and played it safe, but he made a choice. He would pay the price to walk alongside his friend as the underdog because that's when his friend needed him the most. Tried and true means there's a trial that shows who is true. Again, the question, who are you? But no discussion of a friend could ever be complete without speaking of the friend who is truest and sweetest of all. What a friend we have in Jesus. All our sins and griefs to bear. Can we find a friend so faithful who will all our sorrows share? Jesus knows our every weakness. Take it to the Lord in prayer. This is Debbie Bryson praying that the practical wisdom of God's Word will make you wise.

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1: All right. Well, I titled our message, The Revelation of Jesus. That's because we're starting the book of Revelation by popular demand. Go ahead and open up your Bibles to the book of Revelation. It's the last book in our Bibles, in chapter 1, verse 1. And I just want to start by saying there is no other book in the Bible that sparks more people's curiosity like the book of Revelation does. At the same time, there's no other book in the Bible that is more misunderstood than the book of Revelation. And it seems like every generation believes that they're living in the last days. Even the 12 apostles believe they were living in the last days. And this is possibly why John, who happens to be the last disciple who's still alive, receives this vision of this revelation of Jesus about the last of the very last days. An interesting fact, this book contains 550 Old Testament prophecies, 550 of them. And they're put into an order that helps us to understand the timing of the end times. And this is why I've handed out those timelines so that we can draw on them, and I will have slides up there to show you what they're right. I'm hoping that these timelines will help us understand. And I'm going to hand them out time to time. I don't know if I'll do it every week, but I think it helps us to draw it out and look at it and reflect on it later and as we're reading. Now, I believe why people struggle with the book of Revelation or understanding it is because people haven't put their time into studying the Old Testament and the Old Testament prophecies. In the Old Testament, God poured out his favor on those who believed God and those who trusted God and those who obeyed God. And we also see all over the Old Testament how God judged those who didn't believe God and those who didn't obey God. Some God judged right away, and some God let live to be judged later. And then God did this amazing thing that we call the New Testament, where God himself came to the earth to die on a cross to create this way for man to escape judgment forever. We could say God delayed the judgment to give us an opportunity to get right with God. See, the message of the cross tells us how God created this way for man to get right with him before the end times come, before this future time of judgment comes. And the last time that God judged the world, he did it with a flood, right? And only 8 people survived in the story of Noah and his 3 sons and their wives. And see, God was about to wipe out the entire world with this flood, but Noah believed God. Noah obeyed God by building an ark. And that's what we Christians do today. Only our ark is our faith in Jesus, and the evidence of our faith is seen when we actually do what God says to do, like Noah building an ark. Noah believed God, and so he built an ark. See, we build our ark when we listen to God and we actually obey God. Something to consider is our Bible has 31,124 verses in total. Of these verses, 8,352 verses are biblical prophecy. That means 27% of the whole Bible is prophecy. Now, the very first prophecy is in Genesis 3:15, and the last prophecy is in Revelation 22:20, which says, the words of Jesus says, I'm coming soon. That's the last prophecy. An interesting fact about the book of Revelation, and I already mentioned it, but I want to drive it home, is the book of Revelation contains over 550 Old Testament prophecies. They're just putting them in an order that we can understand. See, Apostle John is who penned the book of Revelation, and he penned the book of Revelation around 90 AD, which would be about 60 years approximately after Jesus died on the cross. And at this time, like I said before, John is the only apostle who's still alive, meaning all the other disciples have been killed for their faith in Jesus. And already at this time that John is writing this, the Romans destroyed the temple in Jerusalem 20 years ago, 20 years prior. See, the Romans destroyed the temple in 70 AD, and not one stone was left on top of the other, just like Jesus said would happen. And, you know, they even tried to kill John once. They tried to boil him in oil. And John was unharmed. And so what the Romans decided to do is they imprisoned John on this tiny island of Patmos. Now, it's hard to see, especially if you're colorblind. But that's the tiny, tiny island of Patmos. And here are the seven churches that John is going to write to, just right off of that church. And this is, of course, the Mediterranean Sea. Israel's over here, Egypt, and so on. I don't need to. But John will write about those seven churches in chapters 2 and 3. But before we get to the seven letters of the seven churches, and before John is even put on the island of Patmos, I wonder, is John wondering when is Jesus coming back to get him like he promised he would? I mean, John is the very last living disciple. The church is being persecuted all over the world brutally. The temple in Jerusalem has been destroyed and the Jewish people are scattered all over the world. And yet John is still alive when he should be dead from being boiled in oil. And I'm sure John is wondering, when is the 70th week of Daniel's prophecy going to start? When is the rapture going to happen? Isn't that the same thing we're wondering today? But you see, God wasn't done with John. John needed to write one more book to all Christians everywhere, to all the followers of Christ in the future, then that includes you and me. And this is the beginning of the book written by John in verses 1 and 2. Verse 1 says, "This is a revelation from Jesus Christ, which God gave him to show his servants the events that must soon take place. He sent an angel to present this revelation to his servant John, who faithfully reported everything he saw. This is his report of the word of God and the testimony of Jesus." And that's our first fill in the blank. The revelation is the written testimony of Jesus Christ. Now we can look at this book two different ways. Many people, they think they want to study the book of Revelation because it tells us of the many ways that God is going to judge the world or destroy the world in catastrophic events, which causes many movies to be made and many books to be written that appeals to man's fascination of these end-time events. Or we can look at this book as a way to understand the depth of Jesus' love for us and how Jesus has given us a way to escape this future coming judgment. And this should cause us to have a healthy fear of the Lord. And that's an important word, a healthy fear of the Lord. Not to create fear in us, because perfect love casts out all fear, right? But rather, this should cause us to raise the value of this gift of salvation that Jesus is offering us, because it allows us to escape the judgment. Now, this is an announcement of the coming judgment. And it can be scary for those who are not right with God. But at the same time, it brings hope to those who are right with God. And those who are unsettled with their salvation, this book will hopefully inspire people to not view their salvation as something common or unholy. Let me remind you guys what the writer of Hebrews said in Hebrews 10:26. He said, "Dear friends, if we deliberately continue to sin after we have received the knowledge of the truth, there is no longer any sacrifice that will cover these sins. There is only a terrible expectation of God's judgment and a raging fire that will consume his enemies. For anyone who refused to obey the law of Moses was put to death without mercy and a testimony of two or three witnesses. Just think how much worse the punishment will be for those who have trampled on the Son of God and have treated the blood of the covenant, which makes us holy, as if it was common and unholy, and have insulted and disdained the Holy Spirit who brings God's mercy to us. The question that should come to our mind as we are studying the book of Revelation is this question, and I made it a fill in the blank. Are we ready for the return of Jesus? I think it's important that from time to time we ask ourselves, are we ready? Is our house in order? And if not, you know, maybe this book will motivate us to get our house in order. For many, the hardest part of getting a house in order is the very first step. The first step is the hardest step. And then after the first step, the next hardest step is the next step, and so on, and so on. Faith usually starts small, like a mustard seed, for instance, and it grows one step at a time, one day at a time. And sometimes we need a little motivation. And maybe understanding the book of Revelation can provide us this motivation. Now, my hope in teaching this book is that we can take this amazing offer of salvation seriously so that we can avoid the coming future judgment. And see, we get to avoid this judgment by getting right with God before we die. And it's different than being perfect, because none of us are going to be perfect, even though that's the goal for us to be perfect. But we get right with God from time to time, and we should want to do that every day. And the book of Revelation is John's report of the Word of God and the testimony of Jesus Christ, just like he said in verse 2. Here's verse 3. It said, God blesses the ones who read the words of this prophecy to the church, and he blesses all who listen to his message and obey what it says, for the time is near. We got three fill in the blanks. God blesses those who read this prophecy to the church. God blesses those who listen to this message. And God blesses those who obey his message. If there was a reason to ever teach the book of Revelation, it's simply this. Because there are blessings of God involved for those who participate. That's an interesting word, participate. God never changes. And God always, always desires to bless us. That's his desire. He will bless those who listen to him. He will bless those who obey him. God wants to bless us. That is his heart. But God can't bless those who don't listen to him. And God can't bless those who refuse to obey him, because God is a holy God. He is holy. And for this reason, the Father had to send his Son to the earth to restore the communication between God and man so that we can hear what the Spirit is saying to us. And it is through this forgiveness of sin that we can receive God's Spirit, the Holy Spirit, who can indwell us. And so now God is able to bless us because of this, because we are doing our part. And we might ask, what is our part? Well, we can find the answer to this question in the seven letters of the seven churches in verses 2 and 3. But before I get there, I need to dig a little further into John's prologue here. So let's look at verse 1 again. It says, this is a revelation from Jesus Christ, which God gave him to show his servants the events that must soon take place. He sent an angel to present this revelation to his servant John. So the Greek word, the very first word of John's book here, is the word apocalypsis, and it means disclosure. So the very first word that John writes is the Greek word apopalypsis. I don't know if that's, I don't think that's right. But it means disclosure. From who? A disclosure from the Father God about Jesus Christ. So what John is saying, this book is a disclosure of who Jesus is. So what happens in English is when we use the word apocalypse, it's defined to mean the end of the world as we know it, some catastrophic end times things. But that's not the word that John writes. What John writes is, it is a disclosure of who? Jesus Christ. See, many want to read the book of Revelation because they want to know what the future is going to bring. But here's the truth. We will know more about the future when we know more about Jesus Christ. See, this book is a disclosure of Jesus Christ, which involves the end of the world, and for some, the beginning of eternity. See, whenever this life ends for us, meaning when we die, or if we just happen to be alive when the rapture happens, we all go face to face with Jesus. The scripture says everybody must be judged. I know that I'm forgiven for my things I've asked the Lord to forgive me for. And I also get judged for the good things I've done. So judgment is not going to be scary, because I hope I've confessed everything. And because someday that I will be face to face with Jesus, I want to know who he is. I want to know beforehand. I want to start a relationship with Jesus now before I have to face that judgment. See, I want that salvation that Jesus is offering us, the forgiveness of sin. But again, when we look at verse 1, we find the true source of this revelation or this disclosure. And I'm gonna pound this a little bit. Verse 1 says this again. This is a revelation from Jesus Christ, which God gave him for a purpose, to show his servants the events that must take place. Now, I'm not going to read the whole thing, but here's our fill in the blank. God the Father gave Jesus this revelation. Who is this book written to? It's written to us. It's from the Father, given to the Son, given to an angel who gave it to John, and then for us today to read. Why is it important for us to understand that God the Father wrote this book to us that reveals who Jesus is? And here's the best answer I can come up with. Because Jesus said this in John's gospel. Jesus considers us to be his friends. Jesus said he confides in his friends. See, back in John's gospel, Jesus was describing to the disciples how he's the vine and they're the branches. And while he's explaining how it all works, Jesus said this in John 15:13-15, he says, there is no greater love than to lay down one's life for one's friend. You are my friends if you do what I command. I no longer call you slaves because masters don't confide in their slaves. Now you are my friends since I have told you everything the Father told me. Here's our fill in the blank. Jesus is disclosing the future to us, his friends. So God the Father gave this revelation, this disclosure to God the Son, who's given it to us, Jesus' friend. Let's consider for a moment what this book contains and who it's written to. We just learned it is written to us. Do you realize what this means? This book is able to be understood by us. It's written to us. We should be able to understand it. The followers of Jesus, the friends of Jesus, can and are able to understand this book. It's not some closed up mystery. It's an open book. Here's something else I want to add in verse 1, which God gave him to show us, right? Here it is again. This is a revelation from Jesus Christ, which God gave him to show his servants the events that must soon take place. Soon take place. Now, this word soon is two Greek words combined for our English word soon. It's a compound word in the Greek. Here's the two Greek words. First one is en. It's a primary preposition denoting a fixed position, in place, in time, or in state. And the second word is takos, from the same word as the New Testament word 5036. It means a brief space of time or in haste. The English word soon is not what John is expressing here. We think soon means it'll happen in a few minutes or in a little while. This is going to happen soon. But what John is expressing to us is when it does happen, it'll happen immediately or suddenly. It'll happen in a very brief space of time, a fixed position. And when it happens, it'll be quickly, maybe as fast as lightning. So a quick recap of what verse 1 told us is the book of Revelation is a disclosure of Jesus given to us from the Father to Jesus, and Jesus is sharing the information with John through an angel and to the friends of Jesus for us to be able to read and understand. Here's how the understandable message starts in verse 4. It says, "This letter is from John to the seven churches and the providence of Asia. Grace and peace to you from the one who is, who always was, who is still to come, from the sevenfold spirit before his throne, and from Jesus Christ. He is the faithful witness to these things, the first to rise from the dead, the ruler of all kings of the world. All glory to him who loves us and has freed us from our sins by shedding his blood for us. He has made us a kingdom of priests for God, his Father. All glory and power to him forever and ever." Now John says he is writing to the seven churches a letter from Jesus with grace and peace, not destruction. He's writing a letter with grace and peace, not destruction. He hasn't even talked about this destruction yet. And John also starts by making these announcements that are disclosing who Jesus is. So let's look at how Jesus starts this book by announcing grace and peace to the seven churches, which shows us God gives us grace before judgment. And that's our fill in the blank. Jesus starts his message to the churches with grace and peace. It's not too scary yet, is it? Kind of amazing. So a quick review of the beginning, beginning announcements of Jesus. It starts with grace, then judgment will proceed. Grace, then judgment to the seven churches, which we saw in verse 4. Now verses 5 and 6 says he is the great redeemer of the seven churches. Verse 7, Jesus says he is coming back in victory. This promise is described to us in chapter 19. Verse 8 says,
0: "You've been listening to Pastor Andy Brendemill of Calvary Chapel in Marquesan, Wisconsin. 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
2: Pastor Damien makes this observation as we get ready to dig in to 1 Thessalonians chapter 3.
3: Paul repeats a phrase in chapter 3 fully five times. And the phrase is a two-word phrase, and the phrase is your faith. And he's communicating that to the church in Thessalonica is your relationship with God, it belongs to you. No wife, no spouse, no preacher, not a world of them can make you do anything with your faith. Only you and I have the power and the control over our own relationship with what it is that we will do.

0: Hey, thank you for spending part of your day with us here at According to the Scriptures. We're about to dive back into Damian Kyle's series, While We Wait. It's a study in 1 and 2 Thessalonians. The church at Thessalonica was in the midst of persecution and affliction, big time. So he sent Timothy to encourage and strengthen them. You're about to hear Timothy's report on how they were doing, and it's a good one. We'll be covering 1 Thessalonians chapter 3, starting at verse 5.
1: Fourth, Paul sent Timothy in verse 5 to encourage and to strengthen the church there in Thessalonica, lest Satan use the situation to tempt them to abandon their faith, their Christian faith, in order to be relieved of the persecution and the affliction. Well, if Jesus in my life is what has brought on all of the hardship and all of the persecution, then anybody can figure out the quickest solution to this is to just abandon him and go back to what it was. And Satan will oftentimes use a period where we're in a deep trial or great difficulty, as we've seen previous study in this series. He never plays fair. So often he will wait until he sees that we are really in the middle of a storm. We are our Christian life is really costing us relationships. It's costing us in whatever area in our life. And then he brings all of his demonic influence in an attack against us in order to discourage us, and or to get us to enter into self-pity. So this is how God takes care of you. You never had it this bad when you weren't a Christian. What's going on here? You don't have to put up with this. You deserve better than this. Forget about God's will for your life. You got to take back control of your life. When your life was tolerable, you don't have to put up with this. And we always have to remember there's always a demonic angle to any attempt to dislodge us from the faith. And don't fall for it. Don't fall for his devices. He's always at work in it. And then verses 6 through 10, Paul's concerns and these his sending of Timothy to do all these things. But the reason that he sent Timothy was because these were concerns in his heart. And so Timothy comes back with a report that he had done these things and a positive report related to the church, and Paul's concerns were alleviated as Timothy brought that news to him in Corinth and just reported, no, these Christians, they are persevering in the faith, in the face of all of this. Verse 6, the news came that their commitment to their Christian faith remained strong. Their love for one another and their affection for the Apostle Paul remained strong. Verse 7, this news, Paul tells us, was a tremendous encouragement to him. And then in verse 9, for which he rejoiced and thanked God, knowing that God was the supernatural source of this perseverance. Paul couldn't even maintain a presence in that city, in the will of God. He had to move out when he did. And so who were they left with? They were left with God. And Paul recognized their perseverance, their continuation, the prospering of that church and these Christians. I played a part in establishing it, but it's owed entirely to God. And so he thanked the Lord for that. And incredible to think, and I think I know we've spoken about it earlier in the series, to just stop and think about, remember the first day you were a Christian, if you can, or the first few days you were a Christian. You're a brand new Christian. I mean, you don't know anything. And how do you get from the vulnerability in the face of the world, the flesh, and the devil, to then end up walking with God for months and years and multiplied decades, except that God is true to his promise that when he begins something in our lives, he's going to bring it to completion. And so Paul knew where credit was due, and he gave credit to the Lord. And he expressed in verse 10 his longing to be with them once again and to be further used by God in this process of strengthening and encouraging them in the future. And then we notice as the section closes in verses 11 through 13, Paul's prayer for them. He prayed in verse 11 that if it would be possible, in God's will, that he might have an opportunity to return to the church and do face-to-face himself what he had sent Timothy to do. And then in verse 12, he prayed for their continued spiritual growth and loving one another and loving the world that was presently persecuting them. And then finally he prayed that God would continue his work of sanctification in their lives, that God would make their lives more and more holy, more and more Christ-like, so that they could stand blameless before the Lord at Jesus's return. And the rapture of the church prior to the seven-year tribulation period. And we see once again, as Paul does at the end of each of the five chapters of 1 Thessalonians, he ends each chapter. He didn't do it, but the people that added the verses, chapters and verses did a wonderful job in it. All five times in the five chapters, he ends

And to me, the insight is really nothing less than astonishing insight and revelation, and it is one that provides a lesson for each of us. If you read this chapter over and over again, you can't help but noticing and be impacted by the revelation of the heart of Paul concerning the personal investment he had made in those Christians in Thessalonica, not only spiritually, but emotionally, mentally, and physically, the degree to which he had invested his very life in them. And so the passage, as you might read it again another time later today or this evening, it just pulses with Paul's emotion, with pathos, with a sense of vulnerability on his part. In that regard, I want you to notice he repeats the same phrase concerning himself in the passage. And the phrase in verse 1 is when he said, "Therefore, when we could no longer endure it." Wow. He sent Timothy when we could no longer endure, not knowing how they were doing. And then in verse 5, he said, "When I could no longer endure it." And the word endure comes from a Greek word that means a cover. And Paul represents his heart, his emotional state for them, his spiritual state toward these new Christians as being like a pot that's filled with boiling water that's in it, and then you've got a lid on it, and boiling had become so great that it required lifting the lid off of the pot. In other words, his concern for their well-being was so great, his concern was so intolerable, that he could no longer endure the uncertainty of not knowing if they were okay. And then you back into verse 1, where he declares that he was left alone in Athens. And so here he is in the city of Athens, a city that is completely given over to idols, completely given over to the worship of the demonic. They had idols everywhere. It was idol central in the ancient world. It was a demonic stronghold in the ancient world. And the Apostle Paul, then in that environment, in the very environment where you would not want to face the physical, the spiritual, the mental, the emotional demands of that environment alone, given the fact that Jesus in his wisdom, when he sent out the disciples, he sent them out in two so they could be a support to one another in that kind of an environment. And yet Paul, in that environment, takes the final co-laborer next to him in the person of Timothy and says, "I will dispatch him to Thessalonica so I might know what their condition is, even when it means me being left alone in this city of Athens and the environment that it was." And so thus, a great sacrifice to himself, he sent Timothy from his side. And the Greek word that Paul used for left alone in his letter in order to express what the sacrifice of having Timothy leave his side meant to him. No hyperbole, no exaggeration, but a speaking to them of what it meant for me to dispatch Timothy to you. The word that is used for left alone means to be left companionless, devoid of help, being filled with a sense of desolation, of abandonment. And I think only God and Paul knew what he faced alone in Athens and then later in Corinth and the sacrifice involved in sending Timothy in order that they would be established in the faith, or he never would have mentioned it unless it was a great sacrifice. And in the same way, we have no idea the level of self-sacrifice others have endured in order to establish our faith and to encourage us in the course of our Christian lives.
You notice

0: notice in verse 5, he says, lest our labor might be in vain. And here's Paul with the recognition that all he'd gone through, all that was involved there, that there was the potential that the labor that had been done in Thessalonica could end up empty or in vain. And all of the hopes and dreams that he had behind the sacrifice that his time there represented would amount to nothing. And that's the risk that every person who ever invests in our life spiritually takes. Having invested in our lives, we now hold in our hands whether that investment will turn into something or whether it will amount to nothing. And then in verse 7, therefore, brethren, and all of our affliction and distress, we were comforted concerning you by our faith. And so here we see that those who have invested in our lives spiritually have done so not from a carefree life or an idle life, but the people that have invested in our lives spiritually are people who have done so while bearing their own afflictions and their own distresses in life. And sometimes we don't recognize it until far later, many years later as a Christian, where we look back and we see that at the beginning, only the investment, the importance that they came into our life, spoke the things that they did, encouraged us, and then only later do we sometimes realize what was going on in their life at the time. And the level of sacrifice that was being made by them in the midst of their own problems to minister to us. And then when Paul learned that they had continued in their Christian walk, it was a joy. In essence, he says, a great burden was lifted off of my mind. And then I think, not almost shockingly, but absolutely shockingly, Paul declared in verse 8, if you'll notice it, as he gets this news back, he said, for now we live. What kind of an investment of a human being in another person? What level of investment is encapsulated by words like that? Now we live if you stand fast in the Lord. A couple of other translations help to capture it. J.B. Phillips puts it this way, to know that you are standing fast in the Lord is a breath of life to us. Amplified Bible is very helpful as well. Because now we really live in spite of everything. If you stand firm in the Lord. And that statement represents the personal investment of love and concern that Paul had put into their lives. And every one of us as Christians have had such people in our lives and still do, I'm sure. And then in verse 9, he described the joy that their victorious perseverance through trial and distress produced in him. And he said, for all the joy with which we rejoice for your sake. And all of that in chapter 3 not only represents the spiritual, the emotional, the mental, the physical investment of Paul into these Christians in Thessalonica, but it represents the investment that others have made into each of our Christian lives. Whether it's been parents, whether it has been friends, whether it's been spiritual mentors, whether it has been siblings, whether it's been pastors, or whether it's been other Christians within a local church. And all of that is to say nothing of the indescribable investment of God Himself and of Jesus Himself into our Christian life. And please allow me to speak into the privacy of the hearts, for sure not of all, but of some in this regard this morning. A question like, are you backslidden this morning? So I ask it. Are you, in the privacy of your heart, backslidden this morning? It's a rare backslider who doesn't know they're backslidden. So I just want to give a moment for this not to be a point in a sermon, but for you to feel uncomfortable with what God might be doing here right now. Are you backslidden as a Christian here this morning? Then you are living a life that is unworthy of the investment God has made in you, that others have made in you, and a life that is unworthy of being called Christian. And that's the fact of the matter. Are you backslidden in heart this morning, where nobody can spot it on the outside yet, but what goes on inside of me is way different from how I portray myself to other people? And the problem with the backslider in heart is that the backslider in heart has a certain period of time where we can keep it hidden from other people, but we can never keep that condition hidden from God. Did you once commit your life to Jesus, but when the Christian life became hard and it began to really cost you something to identify with Christ, that you attempted to escape the afflictions of the Christian life through compromise, and you know you did it, and you regret it, but you've never faced it related to your life? Are you a lukewarm Christian this morning? Are you a prodigal son or daughter this morning? And to realize that it doesn't just affect you, it affects every single human being who has invested in your life of the most valuable things that they possess, and that is of their love and of their time. And just as the proper response of these Thessalonian Christians elevated the hearts of everyone, including the Apostle Paul, who had invested their life in them, so too, to live a backslidden, lukewarm life, it sinks the hearts of those who have done so, likewise in those that have backslidden or live a lukewarm life. And it disheartens the body of Christ. From spouses, from husbands and wives, to children, to friends, to the body of Christ as a whole, to have been spiritually, have been invested in spiritually by others is a tremendous privilege and blessing, but it's also a responsibility. And Paul repeats a phrase in chapter 3 fully five times. And the phrase is a two-word phrase, and the phrase is your faith. And he's communicating that to the church in Thessalonica is your relationship with God, it belongs to you. No wife, no spouse, no preacher, not a world of them can make you do anything with your faith. They can't change you. They can't move you. They can't get you to repent of being in a condition that Paul feared might have come upon Thessalonica. Only you and I have the power and the control over our own relationship with what it is that we will do to either live a life that communicates that the investment in our lives has been well placed, or whether it has been wasted or poorly placed.
1: Well, a good reminder there of our responsibility when it comes to our relationship with God. On that note, we'll draw today's According to the Scriptures to a close. Pastor Damian Kyle is developing our series called While We Wait, our study of 1 and 2 Thessalonians. 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That's 209-545-5530. Pastor Damian Kyle's studies can also be heard online on our website, accordingtothescriptures.com, as well as oneplace.com or wherever you get your podcasts. 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Let me also give you our mailing address. That would be According to the Scriptures, 4300 American Avenue, Modesto, California. The zip code is 95356. And don't miss our next study when Pastor Damian Kyle will again open the Word, helping us to live our lives according to the Scriptures. This program is brought to you by Calvary Chapel, Modesto.

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2: There, let's see what we have here. 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
1: Some of you may be familiar with a medical condition called myasthenia gravis. And if you're not familiar with this condition, I'll explain it to see what it's about. It's obviously a very serious condition, a deadly condition. There's a problem when people have this with the muscles responding to the signals being sent to them by the brain. In a normal person, and that is someone without myasthenia gravis, none of us are normal, but that's another story. But the brain signals the muscles to contract by sending electrical impulses along the nerves to the muscles, where they're received by special apparatus known as the motor end plate. And again, hear me out on this, I don't want to be too technical, but that's what happens for our muscles to move. These motor end plates receive these signals, they pass it along to the muscle, and the muscle moves either contracting or extending. Now the problem for people with myasthenia gravis is these end plates are missing. And even though the brain is sending the signal, it's never received by the muscle. And because it's not received, the muscle doesn't respond, and eventually it kind of shrivels up. How does that relate to us as humans? Well, apart from Christ, our spirit is dead. We can't have communication with God. In a sense, those end plates are missing. And even though God is speaking, the signal doesn't get through. We don't hear God, and thus we don't respond to God. When Adam was created, those end plates were there, and they were functioning beautifully. They had fellowship. But as soon as Adam sinned, those end plates were destroyed, and that fellowship with God was broken. And yes, God is still speaking, but the signal's not received. And this death of the Spirit affects a person's life, what they do, what they say. And apart from God, people tend to become more and more depraved. It's only when we come to Christ that our spirit is made alive again and that fellowship with God restored. Those end plates, you might say, have grown back, or God restored them. And we can hear God speak to us. Turn over to Ephesians chapter 2. I'll show you what I mean. We're going to read verses 1 through 3. Ephesians chapter 2, verses 1 through 3. Notice what Paul says here. He says, "And you he made what? Alive, who were what? Dead in trespasses and sins, in what you once walked according to the course of this world, according to the prince of the power of the air, the spirit who now works in the sons of disobedience, among whom also we all once conducted ourselves in the lusts of our flesh, fulfilling the desires of the flesh and of the mind, and were by nature children of wrath, just as the others." Paul here is speaking of spiritual death. And that's what we've been talking about. And he's saying that when a person is spiritually dead, they are insensitive to the things of God because their sins have separated them from God. I mean, think about it this way. If you kick the dead person, you punch them, would they feel it? No, they're dead. They're insensitive to things. And the same is true in regards to our spirit. The word trespasses in the Greek speaks of going in the wrong direction. Sin speaks of missing the mark. The mark is perfection. It's the bullseye. So all are going in the wrong direction. All have missed the mark, which means that all are spiritually dead to the things of God outside of Christ. They are like spiritual zombies walking around. And you know what? You can dress them up, put a hat on their head, a cigar in their mouth, but dead is dead. It doesn't change that fact. And many, even in the church today, they may look good outwardly, all dressed up, but they are spiritually dead. They are unable to feel or be sensitive to the things of God because they have not received Jesus. That was the problem in Isaiah 59, verses 1 and 2, where Isaiah says, "Behold, the Lord's hand is not shortened that he cannot save, nor is his ear heavy that he cannot hear. But your iniquities have separated you from your God, and your sins have hidden his face from you so that he will not hear." That's the problem. And Paul says, outside of Christ, people meander through life according to the course of this world or the world's system of values apart from God. Do we see that today? Absolutely. Absolutely we do. People trying to satisfy their fleshly desires, and they're not satisfied. In fact, the word desires implies that they are seeking after these things with great diligence. It's a willful act on their part, and because of their sin, the wrath of God comes upon their life. And I realize there are not many people that want to hear that they are sinners. There are not many that like to even teach about that because it may hurt people's fragile self-esteem. Some churches, you can't even say the word sin. It's too negative. It's going to offend people. And what do? They water sin down to make it more tasteful to people so it's not offensive to them. That's wrong. Yeah, I'm sure you've heard the story of Dr. J. Wilbur Chapman. He was a Methodist preacher. And when he spoke about sin as that abominable thing that God hates, someone from the congregation, in fact, that was a leader, came up to him and wanted him to stop using that ugly, ugly word. He said, "We wish you would not speak so plainly about sin. Our young people hearing you will be more likely to indulge in sin. Call it something else, as inhibition or error or mistake or even a twist of nature." Well, he said, "I understand what you mean." And he went back to his desk, brought out a little bottle, and he said, "This bottle contains strychnine. You'll see that the red label here reads poison. Would you suggest that I change the label and paste one on that says wintergreen? The more harmless the name, the more dangerous the dose will be." And hasn't our society done that? We don't like calling things sins anymore. "I was born that way." Well, in a sense, they're right. You're born a sinner. You were born that way, and the remedy is Jesus. I wish more people would call sin what it is, sin. And if there were no sinners, why in the world would we need a Savior? Why would we need to be saved? We wouldn't. And turn to Matthew chapter 9. I want you to see what Jesus did here. This is kind of interesting, because some people got it, some people didn't get it. Matthew chapter 9, we're going to pick up in verse 10, where we're told this. "Now it happened, as Jesus sat at the table in the house, that behold, many tax collectors and sinners came and sat down with him and his disciples. And when the Pharisees saw it, they said to his disciples, 'Why does your teacher eat with tax collectors and sinners?' When Jesus heard that, he said to them, 'Those who are well have no need of a physician, but those who are sick. But go and learn what this means: I desire mercy and not sacrifice. For I did not come to call the righteous, but sinners to what? Repentance.'" Very simple point. Think of it like this. How many of you, when you're 100% healthy, your body is just in great shape, go to a doctor? It's hard to get people to go to a doctor when they're sick. If they're healthy, there is no way that they're going to go to a doctor. Well, the point that Jesus was making here in regards to these religious people is that these religious people saw themselves as healthy. They didn't need anything. And so who is Jesus going to? He's going to those who are in need, those who see themselves as sick, the tax collectors, and so on. He went to those who were in need, not to the religious leaders. They could have received him if they wanted, but they didn't see themselves as sick. Even though they were dying in sin, they refused to be healed by Jesus. And as Jesus won't force himself upon anyone, not even these religious leaders. They need to come to the end of themselves, basically. When they realize that they're sick, in need of a Savior, he's going to save them. There's no doubt. And a person needs to see themselves as being poor in spirit, unable to do anything to be saved. They have to mourn over their sinful condition and come to a place where they will repent of their sins. They will receive Jesus. And Paul says, 2 Corinthians 7:10, "For godly sorrow produces repentance leading to salvation, not to be regretted, but the sorrow of the world produces death." In other words, empty sorrow does nothing. There are jails filled with people that are sorry they got caught for what they were doing, but it's not going to change their life any. This is a sorrow that produces repentance, and it leads to salvation. Turning your life over to Jesus, realizing that you're a sinner, that you can't do it on your own, you can't save yourself, and you ask Jesus to be Lord and Savior of your life. And the bottom line is really this: we're born in sin, and our spirit is dead to the things of God. We can't receive from him. Because our spirit is dead, the bodily appetites control our lives. And thus we see the depravity of man. That's the problem for every person apart from Christ today. I like what James Montgomery Boyce had to say regarding this. He puts it into perspective for us. He wrote, "Someone has said that we are sinners in God's sight in three ways. We are sinners by birth. We inherit sin and its guilt from Adam. By choice, we willingly recapitulate our forefathers' sin. And by divine verdict, it's by the law that the decree is passed against us. The law is God's standard before which we all fall short. Thus, we are either condemned by it or are driven to the Savior." That's exactly what the law is supposed to do. We can't do it on our own, and it points us to Jesus. We got this inherited sin, this acquired sin. We deserve the judgment of God. God can't ignore the penalty for sin. It has to be paid. And I think you can understand why it's so important that we proclaim the gospel of Jesus Christ, because it's the power of God to salvation to everyone who believes. Don't distort it or try to change it or make it say it's something that it doesn't say. Don't be ashamed of its power. It's that important. Turn over to 2 Timothy for a minute, chapter 1. 2 Timothy chapter 1, we're going to pick up in verse 8, where Paul said this. He said, "Therefore, do not be ashamed of the testimony of our Lord, nor of me, his prisoner, but share with me in the sufferings for the gospel according to the power of God, who has saved us and called us with a holy calling, not according to our works, but according to his own purpose and grace, which was given to us in Christ Jesus before time began. But it's now been revealed by the appearing of our Savior Jesus Christ, who has abolished death and brought life and immortality to light through the gospel, to which I was appointed a preacher, an apostle, and a teacher of the Gentiles. For this reason I also suffer these things. Nevertheless, I am not ashamed. For I know whom I have believed, and am persuaded that he is able to keep what I have committed to him until that day." So the good news, the gospel of Jesus Christ, our salvation, is based in his finished work on the cross of Calvary. And Paul says he was commissioned by God to preach it, to be an apostle, and to be a teacher to the Gentiles. And preaching speaks of ministering to the lost, the unsaved. Once they're saved, they need to be built up in the faith. They need to be taught. And understand, Paul suffered tremendously as he brought the gospel message to people. In fact, the Lord warned Ananias of what was ahead for Paul. He said, "But the Lord said to him, 'Go, for he is a chosen vessel of mine, to bear my name before Gentiles, kings, and the children of Israel, for I will show him how many things he must suffer for my name's sake.'" Wow. To bring the gospel message, Paul was going to suffer a lot. You know, someone looks at us the wrong way and we feel we're persecuted today. Paul suffered persecution for his faith, thrown in prison, beat up, stoned, shipwrecked. And yet he stayed strong. He stayed on course. How did he do that? Because he knew who his Lord was. He said, "I know whom I have believed, and I am persuaded that he is able to keep what I have committed to him until that day." Yes, it's important to know what you believe, but it's also important to know whom you believe. Paul believed upon Jesus as his Lord and Savior. Thus, he knew that the Lord would be able to keep him safe, to protect him, that he would sustain his faith until he went to be with the Lord, or the Lord returned for all believers at the rapture that day. See, if you have that perspective, as you look to that day, if it's precious to you as it was to Paul, you're not going to be moved off course. You're not going to be shaken. God has a plan for you. Spurgeon said, "Know thyself," said the heathen philosopher. That is well, but that knowledge may only lead a man to hell. "Know Christ," says the Christian philosopher. "Know him, and then you shall know yourself. And this shall certainly lead you to heaven, for the knowledge of Christ Jesus is saving knowledge." Absolutely. You know, there's a very sobering verse in Mark 8:38, where Jesus said, "For whoever is ashamed of me and my words in this adulterous and sinful generation, of him the Son of Man also will be ashamed when he comes into the glory of his Father with the holy angels." You can take that whatever way you want, but just take it at face value. There are no closet Christians, secret agent Christians, disguised disciples. It's always been that way. When God called to Adam, "Where are you?" It wasn't that God couldn't find Adam. It was because he wanted Adam to come forward and admit his sin and his need to get right with God. God wants us to recognize our sin and acknowledge it before him, first for salvation and then for fellowship. In Exodus, who was on the Lord's side, Moses asked the Israelites. And were the sons of Levi that stood up made a public declaration, even though it went against what the others in the camp were doing. You know, we need to be able to take a stand for what we believe in. It doesn't matter what anyone else does. What is God calling you to do? Joshua said, "Who is on the Lord's side?" he asked the people. He challenged them publicly. Who are you going to stand with today? It doesn't matter what you guys do, though. For me and my house, we're going to serve the Lord. 1 Kings, "How long will you halt between two opinions?" Elijah asked the children of Israel. You know, are you going to follow Baal? If he's God, follow him. If not, follow the Lord. It's a call to make a public decision who you are going to serve. And when you think about it, look at the people that Jesus called. He called them publicly, right? I mean, Nicodemus, yeah, he came at night, but Nicodemus stepped forward. No secret agent Christians back then and none today. He calls us publicly to call out his name to serve him so all may see, because he alone is the way to the Father. There is salvation in no other name, and obviously we're going to deal more with that issue next time. But I think you guys know me. There was a little public service announcement that they wanted me to make. It's a recall notice, and all of you are involved in this. It's very serious. Please pay attention to this recall notice. It's affecting all of you. This is the recall notice. The maker of all human beings is recalling all units manufactured, regardless of make or year, so that's all of you, due to the serious defect in the primary and central component of the heart. This is due to a malfunction in the original prototype units that were codenamed Adam and Eve, resulting in the reproduction of the same defect in all subsequent units. This defect has been technically termed subsequential internal non-morality, or more commonly known as sin, as it's primarily expressed. Some of the symptoms are as follows: loss of direction, foul vocal emissions, amnesia of origin, lack of peace and joy, selfish or violent behavior, depression or confusion in the mental component, fearfulness, idolatry, rebellion. The manufacturer, who is neither liable nor at fault for this defect, is providing factory authorized repair and service free of charge to correct this sin defect. The repair technician, Jesus, has most graciously offered to bear the entire burden of the staggering cost of these repairs. There's no additional fee. The number to call for repair in all areas is prayer. Once connected, please upload your burden of sin through the repentance procedure. Next, download atonement from the repair technician, Jesus, into the heart component. No matter how big or small the sin defect is, Jesus will replace it with love, joy, peace, patience, kindness, goodness, faithfulness, gentleness, self-control. Please see the operating manual, the Holy Bible, for further details on the use of these fixes. As an added upgrade, the manufacturer has made available to all repaired units a facility enabling direct monitoring and assistance from a resident maintenance technician, not in India, the Holy Spirit. Repaired units need only make him welcome and he will take up permanent residence on the premises. Wow. Warning though, continuing to operate the human being unit without correction voids the manufacturer's warranty, exposing the unit to dangers and problems too numerous to list, and will result in the human unit being permanently impounded. For free emergency service, call on Jesus. Danger: the human being units not responding to this recall action will have to be scrapped in the furnace. The sin defect will not be permitted to enter heaven so as to prevent contamination of that facility. Thank you for your attention. Please assist where possible by notifying others of this important recall notice. Mercy, peace, and love be multiplied to you. I like that. It's very simplistic and it's very true. We all have that problem, and yet Jesus came to fix it. And he's given us his spirit that we may live as he calls us to live. And if you rectify this problem of sin, guys, then you need to let others know this recall notice, the gospel message, because it's a matter of life and death. And if you haven't done this, if you're not sure how to correct this error, please see me afterwards this morning, or call me or email me, and I will help you. I will show you. I may not be computer smart, but I know how to fix this problem. I know who can fix this problem. That's Jesus. Remember what we started out with this morning in Romans 5, verses 12 through 14. This is the problem. Therefore, just as through one man sin entered the world and death through sin, thus death spread to all men because all sinned. For until the law, sin was in the world, but sin is not imputed when there is no law. Nevertheless, death reigned from Adam to Moses, even over those who had not sinned according to the likeness of transgression of Adam, who is a type of him who is to come. That's our problem, guys, the inherited sin from Adam and our own acquired sin, and we cannot enter the kingdom of God. We cannot be saved, and there is nothing that we ourselves can do on our own. It's hopeless. But make no mistake about it, God doesn't leave us in this condition. He's provided a way out. The salvation of man is found through our Lord Jesus Christ, and again, we touched on this morning, but next week we're going to get more into detail about this. Let me just say this from Donald Gray Barnhouse to sum this up. He said, some time ago, while teaching a Bible class on the book of Genesis, I came to the third chapter in the account of the fall of man. In the course of the study, I said that many of the great differences in theology, which divide men and churches, arose out of the question as how far man fell in the sin of Adam. To my astonishment, the crowd laughed. I was not expecting it at all, and had a flash of stunned silence, but then I immediately saw that the laughter came from a shock of something so unexpected. The audience had never heard the matter expressed in that way, and their minds were totally unprepared for the statement and did not comprehend it. The combination had touched off laughter. Yet, in no small sense, the statement is historically true and scripturally revealing. One of the fundamental differences between the Catholic and the Reformed theologies is the question of the distance of the fall, or to put it another way, of what is man capable at the present time. Rome would teach that man is quite capable of storing up merit by a system of good works. Every religion which believes that salvation is through human character holds that man has not fallen very far. Some think indeed that he has fallen upwards. It is a matter that is of great importance to all who carry on any kind of witness to unbelievers. I remember a preacher who once said in a private conversation that if he thought there was a spark of the divine left in fallen man, he would counsel putting electric fans in the pulpit to fan the spark to flame, rather than preachers to proclaim the miracle-working gospel. Facetious, perhaps, but there's a great deal of truth in his remark. There can be no doubt that the New Testament theology is based on the fact that man fell all the way. He fell so far that he could fall no farther. He fell so far that there was no life left in him. He is dead and must be quickened by the Spirit before he can have even the remotest semblance of faith. But even that must be the gift of God. The natural man receiveth not the things of the Spirit, neither can he know them. In fact, there is no one that understands, not even anyone that seeketh after God. The carnal mind is at enmity against God and is not subject to the law of God, nor indeed can it be. They that are in the flesh cannot please God. When we realize this, we will learn to rely less on anything that appeals merely to the natural man and his understanding. Instead, we will send forth the word with the knowledge that we are preaching to dead men, whom only the power of God can quicken. All praise will be to him. You know, you've probably seen the commercial, "Help, I've fallen and I can't get up." Well, that's not exactly true for us guys. Help, I'm dead and I can't get up. That's the reality. Because if you're fallen, someone can pick you up. Maybe you can get to your feet. But when you're dead, there is nothing you can do. And God says, here's the gift. I'm giving you life. Receive it by faith. What a precious gift God has given us. And that's why, guys, Paul said, I am not ashamed of the gospel of Jesus Christ, because it is a power, the power of God to salvation to everyone who believes, to the Jew first and also to the Greek. Do not be ashamed of the gospel of Christ, because it has the power to save sinful man, you and me. Sin ruined man, Jesus came to save us, to restore us back. And you know what? I'm so thankful that God did not give up on me. He didn't give up on you. God so loved the world that he gave his only begotten Son, that whoever believes in him should not perish but have everlasting life. Praise the Lord for that, guys. That's how much God loved us. We look at people today and we see some of the things they're involved in. We're like, I don't want to have anything to do with you. God says, I came to save that person, Joe. What do you mean you don't want to have anything to do with that one? I died for that one, just as I died for you. Don't ever give up on them. Don't ever stop praying for them. Because it's not my power that's going to save them. It's the power of God. It's the gospel message. Never forget that. Let's pray. Father, thank you so much. And Lord, help us to see ourselves as we really are, Lord. We're not better than anyone else. We were sick. We were dead. And we needed a physician. We needed someone to raise us back up again, to give us life. And that's found only in Jesus. There is salvation in no other name, for no other name under heaven, which has been given among men, can we be saved. And we thank you for that, Lord. And we can't thank you enough, how you've taken us and brought us to life. And now, Lord, you want us to go out with that gospel message and share it. May we do it. And Lord, for anyone here this morning, anyone listening on the internet or the radio that doesn't know you, Lord, that is struggling in this area, Lord, just show them who you are. Help them to see your love for them. And that, Lord, all they have to do is confess their sin before you and ask you to be Lord and Savior of their life. Thank you, Lord. Praise you. And Lord, help us to preach that gospel message. In Jesus' name, amen.

That's all the time we have for today's teaching. If you would like a personal copy of this message, mention today's date when you contact us. Our mailing address is Calvary Chapel, Manitowoc, Post Office Box 224, Manitowoc, Wisconsin, 54221-0224. 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It is the hope of Pastor Joe and the congregation of Calvary Chapel, Manitowoc, that you would grow in the grace and knowledge of our Lord and Savior, Jesus Christ. Until next time, may the Lord nourish you with His sustaining word.

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0: 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Off course, frustrated, trying to figure out where to go from here. That kind of voice still matters. In the car, at work, at home, in the middle of real life. 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

0: Romans 6, verses 4 through 9. Therefore, we were buried with him through baptism into death, that just as Christ was raised from the dead by the glory of the Father, even so we also should walk in newness of life. For if we have been united together in the likeness of his death, certainly we also shall be in the likeness of his resurrection. Knowing this, that our old man was crucified with him, that the body of sin might be done away with, that we should no longer be slaves of sin. For he who has died has been freed from sin. Now if we died with Christ, we believe that we shall also live with him, knowing that Christ, having been raised from the dead, dies no more. Death no longer has dominion over him.
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1: Now that we have this positional piece, God says, I want you to begin to walk with me and experience moment by moment inner tranquility. That's what we call experiential peace. And it's very different than what the world offers. The world will give you this on the basis of external circumstances. You know, as long as you have your health, as long as you have a good career, as long as you have control over your house payments, as long as you have money in the bank, as long as inflation rates are low, or whatever the issue is, then you can sort of be calm. But once those things start to disappear, and they can disappear very quick, you go back to that churning and anxiety. So the world says you can have peace as far as external things are favorable, but Jesus comes into a person's life and says you can have internal peace regardless of what's happening in your life, good or bad. So you can actually get a negative report from the doctor and experience internal peace or experiential peace. And this comes to us through the ministry of the Holy Spirit. Jesus spoke about this in the upper room to his disciples, John 14, 26 and 27. He says, but the Helper, the Holy Spirit, whom the Father will send in my name, he will teach you all things and bring to your remembrance all that I have said to you. And then he says, John 14, verse 27, peace. There's our word, Irenaeus. Peace I leave with you. Notice this, my peace. So this only comes through Jesus. My peace I give to you. Now watch this. Not as the world gives, give I to you. Why does he say I don't give it as the world gives? Well, the world can receive internal peace based on external circumstances being favorable. Jesus says, I'm offering you something completely different. This is something that you can have in your life, an inner sense of tranquility, regardless of external circumstances being favorable or unfavorable from the human perspective. My peace I give to you, not as the world gives, I give to you. And then there's the conclusion, do not let your heart be troubled, nor let it be fearful. Because if my heart is troubled and if my heart is fearful, I'm obviously not experiencing God's internal peace. Because I'm looking obviously at something on the outside saying I can be calm as long as something is working out. But Jesus says, here's the deal. I'm giving it to you on the basis of something internal that's independent of circumstances. And so he's the God of all peace in that sense. Paul talked about it in the book of Philippians chapter 4. Verses 6 and 7, which, by the way, he wrote from prison. So he's not like looking out at his balcony in some fancy hotel somewhere, ordering room service, scheduling a massage kind of thing. I mean, he's actually in a prison. His future is unclear. And he writes the prison letters from that place of confinement. Ephesians, Colossians, Philemon, Philippians. And so this is what he says in Philippians. Philippians 4, verses 6 and 7. He says, be anxious for what? Nothing. He doesn't say, you know, be anxious for, you know, nothing except 1%. Don't be anxious for 99%. But when it comes to this over here, you need to be fearful. Because what he's dealing with is all of life. You can have this peace from God. It only comes from God through any circumstance in one's life. Be anxious for nothing, but in everything by prayer and supplication. Supplication is where you're asking God to supply a need. So you have an unmet need, and our natural tendency is to become fearful about whether that unmet need is going to be met. And the unmet need then becomes your barometer on what you should pray for. So if I was taking these unmet needs and lifting them up to the Lord in prayer, asking him to supply those needs, then the amount of time I spend in my life being anxious about things starts to disappear. Be anxious for nothing, but in everything by prayer and supplication with thanksgiving, let your requests be made known to God. And the peace of God, which, anybody know the next phrase? Surpasses all comprehension. Will guard, it's a military term. Paul likely chained to a Roman guard when he wrote these words. And he talks about how the peace of God, when we take our needs and bring them to God, will actually stand guard over our hearts, which are prone to anxiety. The peace of God, which surpasses all comprehension, will guard your hearts and minds in Christ Jesus. And the reason it surpasses all comprehension is the world can't have it and can't even figure it out. In fact, the world, the unsaved world, will get mad at you when you're walking in it because they don't understand it. Because the only thing they have is external circumstances yielding peace. So when things go unfavorable and you're walking in peace, they get sort of resentful towards you. Well, aren't you concerned? You know, aren't you worried? You know, what's the matter with you? And that becomes a wonderful, actually, when they see you walking in it, a wonderful evangelistic opportunity. Peter says in 1 Peter 3, verse 15, that we ought to be ready to give an account of the hope that lies within us with gentleness and respect to anyone who asks us. Well, one of the ways to get people to ask you about what's going on with you spiritually is you're calm in the midst of a storm. I mean, that's a tremendous sermon right there that they're seeing. And maybe that's one of the reasons our evangelistic opportunities are not what they could be, because we don't really access God's peace in the midst of a storm. We go into fear like everybody else. So there's really nothing unique about us. So why ask us about the hope that lies within us? What kind of hope would that be? More fear? So Paul here is talking about this peace of God which transcends all understanding. Now, Jesus role modeled this, didn't he? When he was on the earth. Matthew 8, 23 through 27. When he got into the boat, his disciples followed him. And behold, there was a great storm on the sea, so that the boat was covered with waves, but Jesus himself was asleep. Well, that's weird. I mean, what are you sleeping in the middle of a storm for? A severe storm, apparently. And it says, they came to him and woke him, saying, save us, Lord, we are perishing. He said to them, why are you afraid, O ye of little faith? See, that's the problem. That's why we're not walking in the peace of God. We're not trusting him through life circumstances. Then he got up and he rebuked the wind and the waves, and it became perfectly calm. Then the men were amazed and said, what kind of man is this that even the wind and the waves and the sea obey?

He's residing in us. Galatians 2, verse 20, Paul says, I have been crucified with Christ. It is no longer I who live, but Christ lives in me. Christ lives in me. The life which I now live in the flesh, I live by faith in the Son of God who loved me and gave himself for me. So when it says here, Christ now lives in us, what it's saying is the same Jesus that was asleep in the storm on the Sea of Galilee is residing within us. So that's why when something, it's not a matter of when, it's just a matter of if, when something hits your life, and there's something inside of you, you know, everything within you is emotionally reacting to this circumstance, whatever it is, negative circumstance. And there's some deep thing within inside of you that says, I've got this covered. I've got your back. You know, trust me through this. I allowed this into your life so you could grow through it. There's that little, some call it, you know, the still small voice from within, whatever verbiage, you know, you want to use. I mean, what is causing that still small voice from within? That's Jesus who's resident in your life via the Holy Spirit. In other words, the same Jesus that's asleep in the midst of a storm is now offering you tranquility in the midst of a storm. But you really can't have it unless you want to trust him through it. If you're going to kind of, if we are going to use him as a last resort and try to navigate everything ourselves first and then kind of use him as the last option, you're not going to walk in the peace of God at all, even though it's available to you. And he does this through the indwelling ministry of the Holy Spirit. The book of James, chapter 4 and verse 5 says, or do you think that the scripture speaks to no purpose? He jealously desires the Spirit which he has made to dwell in us. So as long as he's living inside of us, and my Bible says he's inside of us forever, the peace of God in the midst of a storm is available. So what a designation for God here is the God of all peace, offering us positional peace. And if that weren't enough, then he's going to offer us experiential peace in the midst of a storm. So continuing on here with verse 16, it says, may the Lord of peace continually grant you peace. So obviously here he's not speaking of positional peace anymore, because that's a done deal. What he's offering here is continually this experiential peace, that we would have it always. And then it says, verse 16, in every circumstance. Well, every means every, doesn't it? I mean, not some circumstances, not a few circumstances, but all circumstances. I mean, every means every. All means all. In other words, it really doesn't matter what's happening in your life externally. This peace of God, which transcends all understanding, is available. And as Paul signs off with the Thessalonians, he just says, I want you to keep walking in that. I want your practice, experiential peace, to match your position, positional peace. Because the God of peace makes it all available. It's the same God that's going to bring peace to planet Earth in the millennial kingdom. Only Jesus can pull this off. He kind of ends verse 16 there. He says, the Lord be with you all. That's a great way to sign off on a letter. Book of Ruth, chapter 2 and verse 4 says, now behold, Boaz came to Bethlehem and said to the reapers, may the Lord be with you. And they said to him, may the Lord bless you. So just be with the Lord, walk with the Lord, be in fellowship with the Lord. Don't get out of fellowship with him. Walk with him where you begin to enjoy not just positional peace, because you already have that, but moment by moment experiential peace as we walk, depending upon the resources by faith that he has provided for us by means of the Holy Spirit. By the way, this is why the world is stuck in the bars and the taverns and the club hopping and the alcohol and the uppers to get up in the morning and the downers to go to bed at night. And I mean, why the intense interest in our culture and all this medication? You know, things that used to be actually considered illegal are now bought across the counter. All of these states, I think Florida has something on their ballot coming up in November where they're thinking about legalizing, you know, marijuana

Why is our culture so into all of these substances? Because they don't know the first thing about the experiential peace of God. You start walking in the experiential peace of God and you reach out for that, whatever it is, your substance, and the Holy Spirit inside of you will say, you don't need that anymore. I mean, you may have needed it as an unsaved person. You got to cope with life somehow. But you don't need it as a saved person. You don't need to reach out for some substance to give you some kind of inner tranquility. And don't get me wrong here, I'm not a medical doctor trying to prescribe what you should take and not take. That's not my domain. I am a doctor, but not a medical doctor. My daughter calls me a Sunday school doctor. I'm a Sunday school doctor. But just think about that for a minute. The culture would not be obsessed with all of these substances. And the Bible has a name for it. It's called pharmakia. It's from pharmakia that we get the word pharmacy, where you get drugs. You'll see it in Revelation 9, 20 and 21, I think it is, of the things that people in the tribulation period are going to turn to. Pharmakia, drugs, alien substances, and of course the person that walks in the peace of God really doesn't need those things. So the first thing Paul mentions here as he's signing off is this peace. The second thing he mentions here is discernment. And look at verse 17. I, Paul, write this greeting with my own hand. And this is my distinguishing mark in every letter. This is the way I write. Now, why would Paul say something like that at the end of a letter? Well, the answer is chapter 2, verse 1, where they were thrown into a state of confusion because they had received a forged letter allegedly coming from Paul. So this is why Paul at the end of the book says, no, don't buy into this forgery. This is how I write. This is my distinguishing handwriting. This is my distinguishing mark. You remember what 2 Thessalonians 2 verse 2 says, that you not be quickly shaken from your composure or disturbed either by a spirit or a message or a letter, as if from us, to the effect that the day of the Lord, in other words, the tribulation period, has come. So they got this forged letter allegedly coming from Paul, contradicting what Paul had actually said earlier, telling them that they were in the tribulation period, and they were shaken. They were not just shaken, but they were quickly shaken. In fact, there in brackets, I've got the Greek word for shaken, saluo, I think is how you say that. And that is the same word for an earthquake in Acts 16:26, which it says, and suddenly there came a great earthquake, so that the foundations of the prison were shaken, saluo. And immediately all the doors were opened and everyone's chains were unfastened. So there was an actual physical earthquake that happened there in Philippi in Acts 16, verse 26, to the point where the prison itself was shaken. And this type of shaking metaphorically was happening in the lives of the Thessalonians, because they got a bad letter that they thought was from Paul, but it wasn't from Paul, contradicting what Paul had initially said. So they were shaken. So what's another way of saying this? Don't believe everything you read. Right? If it's on social media, it doesn't mean it's 100% true. Amen? Okay. If you watch it on TV, it's not 100%, it's true. Don't believe everything you read, Paul is saying. Don't believe these forgeries. Here's the way I write. And if you look at how I write, you can tell that thing that you're embracing, that's shaking you metaphorically or theologically like an earthquake, is not from me. Paul says this kind of thing a lot in the book of Galatians chapter 6 and verse 11. He says, see with what large letters I'm writing to you with my own hand. And then over in 1 Corinthians 16, verse 21, Paul says, the greeting is in my own hand, Paul. I mean, why does Paul keep calling attention to his distinctive writing style? Because the Thessalonians were prone to think things were coming from Paul that weren't coming from Paul at all. And it was causing a theological earthquake in their lives. And he just got finished talking to them about peace.
And you can't really walk in the experiential peace of God if you're constantly being upset by all manner of wind and doctrine, supposedly coming from Paul, that really wasn't coming from Paul at all. Now, we can develop from this a general call to discernment. The Christian should not believe everything he or she is told. Not every pulpit is going to give you the truth. In fact, I would say don't trust pulpits unless you can see what's reflected in the pulpit in the pages of God's Word. So God has called us to be thinking people, where we do not check our mind at the door and receive information into our hearts and minds unless that information first comes to us through the grid of Scripture. The Scripture becomes your grid or prism by which you discern truth from falsehood. What's true and what's false, the Scripture will tell you. What's of Paul and what's not of Paul, the Scripture will tell you. Deuteronomy 13, verses 1 through 5 says, if a prophet or dreamer of dreams arises among you and gives you a sign or wonder, and that sign or wonder comes true, concerning which he spoke to you, saying, let us go after other gods. Uh-oh. Someone is doing signs and wonders, but what's coming out of that person's mouth is teaching that goes against what God already said. Whom you have not known, and let us serve them, you shall not listen to the words of that prophet or that dreamer of dreams. Don't put them on your big screen at home. Don't subscribe to their YouTube channel. You shall not listen to the words of that prophet or that dreamer of dreams, for the Lord God is testing you. Look at that. To find out if you love the Lord your God with all of your heart and with all of your soul. God is testing you through that to determine if you're going to test this teacher, whether you can separate truth from error. You shall follow the Lord your God and fear him. You shall keep his commandments and listen to his voice and serve him and cling to him. But that prophet or that dreamer of dreams shall be put to death. Wow. Because he has counseled rebellion against the Lord your God, who brought you out of the land of Egypt and redeemed you from the house of slavery, to seduce you from the way in which the Lord your God commanded you to walk. So you shall purge the evil from among you. That's probably one of the first examples I know of in the Bible where there's a clear call to separate truth from error. That's what Paul's telling the Thessalonians to do. As the New Testament was being compiled, keep in mind, 2 Thessalonians, 1 Thessalonians are among the earliest books Paul wrote. We don't have a completed canon of Scripture yet that they could use to discern truth from error. So Paul says, here's how I write. Here's my distinguishing mark. It's like dealing with counterfeit money, as we've used the example before when the banking industry trains people in recognizing counterfeit money. What they do with them is they train them in real money. Here's what real money looks like. Here's what it smells like. Here's what it feels like. I don't know if they make them taste it. That might be kind of gross. But you get so familiar with the real, and then all of a sudden a counterfeit goes across your hand, and you say, something's not right here. I mean, unless you have your life to devote to it, you can't be an expert in false teachers. In fact, if you were to spend your whole life studying one false teaching, like Mormonism or something like that, you'd have to spend your whole life just on that to really understand it. You don't have the hours in the day to be familiar with every false teaching out there, but you can have a familiarity with the limited revelation that we have, the 66 books of the Bible. You just keep listening to it, reading it, hearing it, and then you hear something on the radio, TV, in a church that's a bit off, and you say, that just doesn't sound right. And that's a practice God wants Christians to develop. It's called discernment. The Bereans did that with Paul. It says in Acts 17, verse 11, it says that's the Bereans, were more noble than those in Thessalonica. So the nearby Bereans were doing things as Christians that the Thessalonians that we're reading about were not doing. What were they doing? For they received the word with great eagerness. So they weren't closed-minded. You know, they weren't fault finders. I mean, they were glad Paul was ministering among them.
But the verse goes on, examining the scriptures daily to see whether these things were so. Paul, we love your ministry. We appreciate it. But you don't mind, Paul, if I ascertain if what you're saying fits with what God already said, particularly in Hebrew Bible. Do you mind if I look that up? Paul had no problem with that. And they did this every single day. The Thessalonians didn't. So the Bereans were actually more noble than the Thessalonians. I mean, the basic call to Christian discernment, because Hebrews 6 verse 18 says it's impossible for God to lie. God cannot lie, Titus 1 verse 2. Numbers 23 verse 19, God is not a man that he should lie. So in other words, God can't say one thing through this book and something totally different through an alleged apostle, prophet, etc. So if there's a discrepancy, then you stay with the Bible, right? But how do you do that if you don't come to church with an open Bible? I mean, how in the world would you ever do that if you never read the true Bible? If you just listen to people talk? You have no theological framework in place where you can do the necessary screening. 1 Thessalonians 5, verse 21, to the Thessalonians, who apparently weren't doing this like the Bereans. You remember Paul said, but examine everything carefully and hold fast to that which is good. 1 Corinthians chapter 2, verse 15. And there's so much talk today about don't judge. You know, the unbelievers, they know two verses. Jesus turned the water into wine, they know that one. And then they know the verse that says don't judge. And nobody ever gives you the context for don't judge. Don't judge is don't judge hypocritically, is what it's talking about. But other than that, a Christian is supposed to judge. Supposed to judge everything.

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4: It's 75 degrees.
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0: 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Pastor Xavier Reese with this simple truth.
1: A buzzword of today. I'm spiritual. 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These things indeed have an appearance of wisdom in self-imposed religion, false humility, and neglect of the body, but are of no value against the indulgence of the flesh. I can do all these things. That's not going to make me stronger in the spirit. That's not going to help me not

0: Welcome to Simple Truths, the daily half-hour study of God's Word with Xavier Reese, Senior Pastor of Calvary Chapel of Pasadena, California. It's astonishing that some people are willing to spend hundreds, if not thousands, of dollars for a photo of themselves taken with a celebrity or dignitary. But did you know that you could experience a more genuine closeness to Jesus for free? In today's study, Pastor Xavier pictures what a real relationship with our Lord looks like. Take a moment to open your Bible to Luke chapter 11 for a message titled, False Spirituality Exposed by Jesus.
1: The animosity against Jesus is continuing to grow as he is headed for Jerusalem. And his primary enemies are the religious leaders. Those who were supposed to be teaching and observing the law and teaching people and watching over them, waiting for the coming of the Messiah. And yet they missed their Messiah. They became the number one enemies. They were deceivers and treacherous to the people as well as Messiah, as we've seen. The religious men at this point have asked for a sign from heaven, from Jesus, accusing him that he was casting out demons by the prince of Beelzebub rather than the finger of God in chapter 11 here, verse 15 to 28. And the crowds were declared to be an evil generation by the very words of Jesus because they had asked him for a sign. And he gave him the sign of the prophet Jonah that he had been to Nineveh. The sign of Jonah to Nineveh in this context is that he was a sign of repentance or judgment. Jesus here in Luke's account, he doesn't deal with the 3 days and three nights of resurrection, but he deals and he focuses upon repentance or judgment. That's the focus of this context. So Jesus spoke many times of the same thing from different vantage points, sometimes exactly, sometimes different. And this is one of these cases. In fact, there in chapter 11, verse 29 to 32, he says that unless they repented, that in the future judgment, the Queen of Sheba as well as the men of Nineveh would be condemning them because of greater than Solomon and greater than Jonah was here, Jesus Christ. They had the greater light. To those much is given, much more is required. And so then he spoke of the parable of the light that we'll see right now in our text as the background. And so Luke then records the account of the Pharisee inviting Jesus to dinner, which prompted him to denounce the religious rulers, characterized by the following. First, the insincere invitation in verse 37 to 44. Insincere invitation. Secondly, you have the indignant interruption in verse 45 to 51. And then thirdly, the incriminating adjudication in 52 to 54. The insincere invitation is the foundation here. Jesus has just given the parable of the lighted lamp, as it says, and as he spoke. He's referring back to verse 33 to 36. We have touched this topic of light and lamps before. Again, Jesus repeated some of these sayings. There in verse 33, Jesus said a lamp is not hidden, but should be placed on the stand for all to see the light. In 34, he said whatever is taken in by the eye, whether it be good or bad, will determine if the body is full of light or darkness. That's a warning. He's talking to Christians, to believers.

0: 35, he warned that the light in us be not darkness. We have a free will. We have a choice. 36, he said we are not to allow darkness to put out our light, but let us shine for the lost. That can only be speaking of a Christian. That's not a non-believer. See? Very important. Now, this is when the Pharisee interrupts or gives the invitation. Notice then in 37, 38, you have the extension of the invitation. The person is described as a certain Pharisee that asked him to dine with him. One of many Pharisees, not any certain Pharisee like Nicodemus or like that, but a certain Pharisee. And as you know, the word Pharisee means separated ones. And they arose after the Babylonian captivity to protect the law. That's why they went into captivity. And they were in the great movement of the great synagogue. There were no more than 6,000 any one time. And the Pharisee asked Jesus to dine with him, and yet they were the biggest enemies of Jesus. Now, Jesus understands all this. He knew their thoughts, their motivations. We've seen this before. Now, Jesus accepted the invitation in verse 37, so he went in and sat down to eat. Remember, Jesus accepted the invitation by Simon the Pharisee in Luke 7, where the prostitute came in and washed his feet with her tears and dried them with her hair. And Jesus knew these men were always trying to trap him. And yet he accepts the invitation, and he knew that they were doing it in order to accuse him, to trap him. And yet Jesus' motivation is always to reach out to the lost, to turn them from their sin. But he does not back down. Jesus is not a wimp, nor is he politically correct. In fact, if you read many of the confrontations with Jesus, you would not hire him as your pastor today, because he would be too unloving. What a rebuke to us. Notice Jesus shocked the Pharisee. When the Pharisee saw it, he marveled that he had not first washed before dinner. Now, it doesn't mean that he didn't wash. It means he didn't wash the way they had this ritual. The Pharisees recognized the oral traditions as a standard of belief and life, and they had specific rituals to wash their hands. They sought for distinction of praise by their outward observances of the external rites and the ceremonies, specific patterns, and they would have a special water put aside in these containers, and they would get about an eggshell and a half of water, and they would first pour in their hand and this way to go over the wrist, and then they would rub them together, and then they would dip them the other way, and all this, and you know, now they were sanctified, and they put a premium on this. And see, there's also superstition in those days that demons sat on your hands, so if you didn't wash them, you'd eat of demons, and then they possess you. Kind of as dumb as today that Christians can be demon possessed. You have the demon of gluttony, the demon of lust, the demon of this. It works of the flesh. You're blaming Satan for something you're doing. Grow up. Quit feeding your flesh and blaming Satan. I'm sure that Satan's up there, loose up there. Lord, I didn't do nothing. It's him. I didn't do nothing. They had their fastings, their prayers, their almsgivings, their piety. But it's the same today, right? Churches have programs. We're going to build a building, okay? Who's going to give $1,000? We'll give $10,000. Here's the gold bar. Here's the bronze. Here's the silver. And those of you who are cheap, here's the metal. Yeah. And you know, we'll put your name on a stall, a toilet or a parking stall, whatever, or a pew. And we do the same thing, especially with today's marketing and technological social media. Nothing wrong with those things in themselves, but trusting and doing to manipulate and work people. Woo! Welcome to the church. God help us. Verse 39 through 41, we have the confrontation in spite of the invitation. Look at, Jesus exposes their evil hearts. Wow, they never expected this. Presenting themselves outwardly as righteous, then the Lord said to him, "Now you Pharisees make the outside of the cup and dish clean." Jesus is speaking as Lord, mark that well, with full authority, figurative language. But Jesus is using the cup and dish to indicate a literal condition, seemingly holy appearance to others publicly, a facade perceived as polluted by God on the outside. Nothing is hidden. But your inward part is full of greed and wickedness. He lets the veil down. They stole from widows. Read Matthew 23, Mark 12. The word wickedness means depraved evil, purpose and desire, the character of their life. These are the religious rulers. Jesus rebuked them for their self-deception. Listen to them. Foolish ones. Did not he who made the outside make the inside also? Whoa. The phrase foolish ones means without reason, senseless, without intelligent reflection. How can you even think that this is possible? You as parents understand this when we've got children and they do something just bonehead. We said, well, what is the matter with you? What would you think? Because you know they should have connected the dots. The reason follows. God who made the outside, the body also made the inside and knows the intent of the heart and the motives. So Jesus instructed them to be real in heart. He's trying to convict them, trying to turn them. But rather give alms of such things as you have, then indeed all these things are clean to you. They were to give alms, to give mercifully to the poor from the resources. They had the idea behind this of pity, compassion. This was to be the motivation. You have this also in the Old Testament, Isaiah chapter 1, verse 10 and 17. He opens up like that. Isaiah 58, 4 through 8. Amos the prophet, chapter 5, verse 21 through 24. And how they were robbing the people and living luxurious. You know, and that's one of the things that we see this in people. God raises people up, and then all of a sudden God blesses, and pretty soon they start living so separated from the people, and they become wealthy in themselves. I'm not begrudging that a man of God would earn a living as God blesses, if God is doing the work, but never at the expense of the people, never at the expense of the work of God, and never to live separate or above the people. It's real simple. There's clear warnings by the life of Jesus, by the teaching of Jesus throughout the New Testament. And yet somehow men think that they're the exceptions. They think they're the hottest thing since ice cream. The outcome would result in all things being clean to you if they did this. Acknowledged and pleasing God. You see, but they believed that their giving had made them clean before God. Well, if I give this, then God will ignore the rest, or he'll count me right. No, not so. And you and I used to be like that if we were religious. You ask anybody, what happens? How do you think you fare out if you go before the judgment of God? Do you think, oh, yeah, I'm not as bad as my neighbor. If I take my good, my bad, I think I'll do okay. Really? Whoa. Because we trust in the good that we do. But the bad that we do outweighs the good that we do. Notice the condemnation pronounced over the Pharisees for a life of duplicity comes in 42 to 44. Jesus pointed them out by name, but woe to you Pharisees. And the word woe, as we've seen before, is an exclamation of displeasure of the deeds practiced by the regulations here, implying judgment. You have it in 42, 43, and 44. Woe, woe, woe. He's not riding a horse. It's judgment. The first three are to the Pharisees. The last of the lawyers and the scribes were mentioned one time. Jesus, the parallel here, not in the same context, but you find it in Matthew 23, 13 to 39 and Mark 12, 38 through 40. Notice Jesus pointed out their self-righteous acts. For you tithe mint and rue and all manner of herbs. What the heck is this? They being legalists, meticulously counting the smallest of their spices they grew in their gardens. Nine for me. One for the Lord, nine for me, one for the Lord. Wow. And they probably did it before people, so they go, wow, he is righteous. This was the product of their interpretation of Leviticus 27, Deuteronomy 24, and other passages of the law. But the law never demanded this. Now, the law demanded tithe from the produce, from this, from that, everything else. But they went beyond that to show their self-righteousness. Jesus pointed out their unrighteousness and passed by justice and the love of God. So here they're parading all these little things, but the weightier, the more important matter, the things that really matter, the things that God is looking for, spiritually, not physically, they were bypassing because they would benefit themselves and others. Jesus pointed out their selected obedience. Listen to his words. These you ought to have done without leaving the others undone. Not that it was wrong to tithe of what you have, but don't omit the other ones. Their hearts were divided. 1 Samuel 15:22, it's better to obey than to sacrifice than to hearken to the fat of rams, for it's as rebellion as the sin of witchcraft. Samuel told this to Saul. Throughout the prophets, Hosea 6:6, and other ones, and Micah, and you know, what does the Lord require you to do? Justice, love mercy, and walk humbly before your God. These are the important things. This is what he's looking for. But we always want to demonstrate to people, oh, look what I've sacrificed. When you're doing some out of love, it's not a sacrifice. When I do things not of love, then I think they're a sacrifice. Oh, I shouldn't have done that. We don't take an offering. We receive an offering. If it's not from your heart, don't give it. God has been sufficient. We go to the Lord, we pray, we wait upon him, and we let him take care of it. Our responsibility is to teach you the word of God and oversee, make sure nobody merchandising you or comes in here to deceive you. That's our responsibility. And we're here to serve you. Not to lord over you, not to manipulate you, not to use you. That's the model Jesus gave us. Notice Jesus pointed out their love of prominent recognition. Woe to you, Pharisees, for you love the best seats in the synagogues and greedy in the marketplaces. The best seats in the synagogues, up front, semicircle. Everybody's looking right at you. Here you are. They love themselves. The greeting in the marketplaces was their insistence on giving them honor publicly. Call me Reverend. Really? We love titles. We're no different, ladies and gentlemen. Jesus asked his church daily such as should be saved. No evangelist has ever saved one person. God is the one who saves. Let's do it God's way. Notice he pointed out their dangerous hypocrisy. Woe to you, scribes and Pharisees, hypocrites, for you are like graves which are not seen, and the men who walk over them are not aware of them. The scribes were the recorders of scripture, also lawyers. The word hypocrites, hypocrites, it means an actor on the stage. He puts a mask before his face. You see the old movie theaters, you have the two masks, the smile and the frown from the theater. A person will walk out there and he would put a mask before him. And you know, it wasn't all high tech. They just held a mask right there. And people went to the theater to be entertained, not to live reality. Often a woman will portray a man in the mask. But that's what a hypocrite is. He wears a mask. Jesus takes it off. They're pretentious, false. You see, they would whitewash the sepulchers during the Passover so that people coming in the pilgrimage would not accidentally touch an unmarked grave and become ceremonially unclean and not be able to partake. Jesus makes them equal to them. They were spiritually unclean. They were not seen as defiled and corrupt with dead men's bones, and people coming in contact with should really be defiled because of them. Wow. I don't think they ate much at this dinner. The word graves is emphatic. The ones indistinct dead corpses. One put it this way. The people to fear are not those who disagree with you, but those who disagree with you and are cowardly to let you know it. Napoleon said that. Those that are smiling at you. Judas Iscariot are found in the church, not outside the church. Remember that. When a wife would betray a husband, a son, to a father, it's called treachery because they're close within you. The person who hears the gospel has the opportunity to dine with Jesus, like this Pharisee invited Jesus. If they repent, the Lord is not willing that any should perish, but that all should come to repentance. 2 Peter 3:9 says, but God knows that not all are going to come. Some people don't want to go to heaven. Now, they don't believe in hell, but to their surprise, they're going to end up there. Okay? Listen to Revelation 3:20. Jesus speaking, behold, I stand at the door and knock. If anyone hears my voice and opens the door, I will come into him and dine with him and he with me. Now we use that for evangelism, but the context is Jesus has been kicked outside the church. He's knocking to get back, to allow individually to let him back in. We open that door and he comes in and sups with us. He becomes one with us. The closest thing you can do in those days was to eat. It wasn't forks and all napkins and all clean, nothing. They just put you, some of these restaurants you go to, they put different dishes, Eastern dishes, and you break a piece of bread and there's no double dipping rule and everybody's in there and you're slopping spit and everything else and you became one. All right? Literally. There are always people who, like the Pharisees, presenting themselves as one thing, but in reality they are false, trusting in their self-righteous works, rituals, or ceremony. Jesus stated some of these things on the Sermon on the Mount. Let me just read some of them. In Matthew 6, 1, it says, "Take heed that you do not do your charitable deeds before men to be seen by them. Otherwise, you have no reward from your Father in heaven." Verse 2 says, "Therefore, when you do a charitable deed, do not sound the trumpet before you as the hypocrites do in the synagogues and in the streets, that they may have glory from men. And surely I say to you, they have the reward." That's why we don't make a big to-do about money here. We take one offering on Sunday, okay? We live within the means that God provides. And God takes care of it. "But when you do a charitable deed, do not let your left hand know what your right hand is doing," Matthew 6, 3. Don't be like those, you're talking to somebody, "Yeah, you know, as this morning, as I was led of the Lord about 3:30 in the morning, I'm kind of sleepy because I got up and he asked me to pray and I did." You know, we're bad to the bone, aren't we? It's amazing. We love attention. I would love you to think that I'm more spiritual than I really am. That's my flesh. We're no different. "When you pray, do not use vain repetitions as the heathens do, for they think that they will be heard for their many words," Matthew 6, 7. The attraction to rituals and ceremonies is one of the chief characteristics of the emerging church, by the way. By going back to the mystical rituals of the early church fathers of the Roman Catholic Church, contemplative prayer, the burning of candles, a lot of this ritual is going back to it, a lot of them going into this liturgical stuff. Listen to Colossians 2, 8, and 9. "Beware lest anyone cheat you through philosophy, phileo sophia, the love of wisdom, empty deceit, according to the traditions of men, according to the basic principles of the world, and not according to Christ. For in him dwells all the fullness of the Godhead bodily, and you are complete in him who is the head of all principalities and power." It's Christ, period, nothing else. In Colossians 2, 20 and 23, he says, "Therefore, if you die with Christ from the basic principles of the world, why, as though living in the world, do you subject yourselves to regulations? Do not touch, do not taste, do not handle, which all concern things of perishing, with the using according to the commandments and the doctrines of men. These things indeed have an appearance of wisdom in self-imposed religion, false humility, and neglect of the body, but are of no value against the indulgence of the flesh." I can do all these things. That's not going to make me stronger in the spirit. That's not going to help me not yield to my sin nature. They just give an appearance of that. A buzzword of today. I'm spiritual. Yeah. Dark or light. I'm a Christian. I run things through the Word of God. It's new age. It's emergent. People live like the heathen today and they call themselves Christians. They drink, they cuss, they go party with the world, and then they still say they're Christians. And they, "Oh, well, but Jesus hung out there," and they're tweaking everything, this postmodern, emergent, wreck train. Somebody labeled it submerging church. Very accurately. There is no person that hides anything from God. He sees everything. The false and evil words to deceive and to manipulate and to injure people within the body of Christ. Listen to Hebrews 4, 12 through 13. It says, "For the word of God is living and powerful and sharper than any two-edged sword, piercing even to the division of the soul and the spirit, of the joints and marrow, the discerner of the thoughts and intent of the heart, and there is no creature hidden from his sight. But all things are naked and open to the eyes of him with whom we must give an account." He's talking to Christians. You don't talk to non-believers like this. These are Christians. The insincere invitation led to their condemnation. Wow.
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